Count Basie with Lester Young on 88.5 NEPM. Lester Leaps In. From a session September 5th, 1939, Count Basie's Kansas City 7. Lester Young, the tenor saxophonist, the variation on I Got Rhythm Changes, a jam session favorite and a classic of the swing era, a classic of improvised jazz as well. Music of Lester Young, the tenor saxophonist. We'll hear lots of the music of Prez in this evening's Jazz a la Mode. Thanks so much for tuning in on another warm Thursday night. I'm Peter Sokolowski, happy to share the music of Lester Young with you tonight. We'll hear Lester Young with Billie Holiday, with Count Basie, with Nat King Cole, with Oscar Peterson, and many others, his peers, giants of jazz. We'll hear new music as well this evening, and we hope you can stay tuned for music from Scott Hamilton and Art Blakey, Charles Mingus, and Monty Alexander. We continue on 88.5 with music of Lester Young and a great trio session. Nat King Cole heard at the piano and Buddy Rich on drums, made in 1946. Lester Young, I Want to Be Happy.

Count Basie and Lester Young on 88.5 NEPM. Tickle Toe, Lester Young's composition, recorded in 1940, one of the classics made by the Count Basie Orchestra in the late 1930s, early 40s, there featuring Lester Young on tenor saxophone. We heard Lester Leaps In before that, a classic jam session tune there performed by Houston Person on tenor saxophone, John DiMartino, the pianist James Cirillo on guitar with Ray Drummond bass and Lewis Nash on drums. Houston Person, Lester Leaps In. We heard the duo of John Clayton bass and Gerald Clayton at the piano before that. Gerald Clayton's composition, Nail in Need. And that's from the recent release called the 2-0 Duo Project from bassist and composer John Clayton. Lucy Yegazarian sang Come Dance With Me, the tune composed for Frank Sinatra by Jimmy Van Heusen and Sammy Kahn. They're featuring Tardo Hammer at the piano and Bruce Harris on trumpet. Lucy Yegazarian, her recent release is called Hey Love. We heard Summer Night before that, the tune by Harry Warren and Al Dubin. Summer Night was Warren Vacher on cornet with the pianist Ben Aronoff. And we began with Lester Young and Nat King Cole at the piano, Buddy Rich on drums, I Want to Be Happy, from 1946. We mark the birthday anniversary of Lester Young in tonight's Jazz à la Mode. Jazz à la Mode on NEPM is funded by WFCR's partners, Amherst, Hampshire, Mount Holyoke, and Smith Colleges, and the University of Massachusetts Amherst. And by Barrington Stage Company in Pittsfield, presenting Noises Off now through September 6th, and the Irma to Zoan September 30th through October 25th. Tickets at barringtonstageco.org. Thanks so much for tuning in for Jazz on a Thursday night here at 88.5. Music of Lester Young tonight. We'll hear Lester Young with Oscar Peterson and with Roy Eldridge. And let's continue right now with Lester Young featured in some of the great recordings made in the 1930s by Billie Holiday, one of the great partnerships in jazz, aesthetic partnerships of phrasing and soulful interpretations of the American songbook. And this session, 1937, featured members of Count Basie's band. In addition to Lester Young, we hear Freddie Green on guitar, Walter Page bass, and Joe Jones on drums, the trumpet of Buck Clayton, the tenor saxophone of Lester Young, Billie Holiday, He's Funny That Way.

Lester Young on 88.5 NEPM, an up-tempo take on 1 o'clock jump, Count Basie's theme. Lester Young on tenor saxophone, Harry Edison on trumpet, the recording Prez and Suites from 1955, with Oscar Peterson, Ray Brown, Herb Ellis, and Buddy Rich. Lester Young in 1956, before that his recording The Jazz Giants and I Didn't Know What Time It Was by Rodgers and Hart, a band that included Roy Eldridge trumpet, Vic Dickinson trombone, Teddy Wilson at the piano, Freddie Green guitar, Gene Ramey bass, and Joe Jones on drums, Lester Young on tenor saxophone. Lester Young with Billie Holiday before that in four recordings, classics of the swing era. From 1941, we heard All of Me, and that was preceded by If Dreams Come True, the tune composed by Benny Goodman and Edgar Sampson. That was with Teddy Wilson and his orchestra, a band that included Buck Clayton trumpet and Lester Young. And from the same session in 1937, led by Billie Holiday herself, members of Count Basie's band, including Lester Young, Buck Clayton, Freddie Green, Walter Page, and Joe Jones. We heard Getting Some Fun Out of Life, and we began with He's Funny That Way. Lester Young on tenor saxophone featured with Billie Holiday. 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Thanks so much for tuning in for Jazz on a Thursday night here at 88.5. Much more of the music of Lester Young coming up. We've got music of Scott Hamilton and Charles Mingus. We've got Oscar Peterson's take on Lester Leaps In, and Art Blakey and the Jazz Messengers with Lester Left Town. And let's continue right now on 88.5 with new music from the vibraphonist Stefan Harris. The recent recording, Stefan Harris and Blackout, featuring Casey Benjamin. And a tune composed by Stefan Harris and dedicated to Willie the Lion Smith, Echoes of the Lion.

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The guitarist John Scofield and Jolene, composed by Dolly Parton. Larry Golding's at the piano, Steve Swallow bass, Bill Stewart on drums with the guitarist John Scofield. New music before that from the tenor saxophonist Paul Carlin. We heard Gingerbread Boy, composed by Jimmy Heath. Alex Alea on bass and Chembo Corniel on percussion. The recent release from the Paul Carlin Trio is called Between Us Three. A new release from the drummer Christian Finger before that. The German drummer based in New York has a new release called Zeit Zirkel. We heard the title track, his composition, and featuring Ralph Alessi on trumpet, Ben Maunder on guitar, the drummer Christian Finger, Zeit Zirkel. A new release from Nonesuch Records of Henry Threadgill, the saxophonist and flute player, pianist Vijay Iyer, and Daphnis Prieto on drums. The new release is called 15, and we heard a tune entitled Gently Trapped, featuring Henry Threadgill on flute, the tune composed by Daphnis Prieto, 15. We began with Stefan Harris playing marimba and a tune called Echoes of the Lion, featuring the soprano saxophonist Casey Benjamin. The new release from Stefan Harris is called Legacy Dances. Jazz a la Mode on NEPM is funded by The Fireplace, offering fireplace extraordinaire, low-pi, and Da Vinci sales and installation of wood pellet gas and electric stoves and fireplaces in Waitley and at thefireplacema.com. 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Thanks so much for tuning in for Jazz on a Thursday night here at 88.5. More of the music of Lester Young coming up. And let's continue right now with the pianist Mike Jones. He's got a new release. Mike Jones with strings. We've got Alex Frank on bass and guitarist Graham Dechter with pianist Mike Jones, Lady Be Good.

Amanda Tossoff on 88.5 NEPM. The pianist Amanda Tossoff, and this time The Dreams on Me. That was Emily Claire Barlow singing with the Canadian pianist Amanda Tossoff. The recent release is called Where the Joy Is. We heard Lester Young with the Oscar Peterson Trio. Before that, Just You, Just Me, Oscar Peterson, Barney Kessel, Ray Brown, and J.C. Hurd with Lester Young in 1952. We heard Fine and Mellow, the recording made by Billie Holiday for television in 1957 for The Sound of Jazz, one of the great hours of television in the history of the music, and a recording that featured kind of an all-star group of New York-based players and a reunion of sorts. Many of these players had worked and recorded with Billie Holiday in the 1930s. And here in 1957, Roy Eldridge heard on trumpet, Coleman Hawkins, Ben Webster, and Lester Young, all featured on tenor saxophone. We heard Jerry Mulligan on baritone saxophone and Vic Dickinson on trombone. Billie Holiday, Fine and Mellow. We began with the pianist Mike Jones and Oh Lady Be Good. The new release from Mike Jones is called Mike Jones with Strings. 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Thanks so much for tuning in for Jazz on a Thursday night. We continue with a new release of music from Oscar Peterson on the occasion of the centennial of Oscar Peterson. New music from Mac Avenue. The recording is called Around the World. Previously unreleased concert performances, including this one from 1980 in Detroit, a solo piano performance, Oscar Peterson, Reunion Blues.

Kenny Barron on 88.5 NEPM, the pianist with Ray Drummond bass, Ben Riley on drums, and Oh, Look at Me Now, recorded in Wales at the Brecon Jazz Festival in 1995, just issued in a 2-CD set, So Many Lovely Things from Kenny Barron. Monty Alexander before that played Estate, the Italian word for summer. Ray Brown featured on bass with Monty Alexander. Today is the 100th birthday anniversary of the tenor saxophonist, arranger, bandleader, co-founder of Super Sax, and actor Med Flory, long active on the West Coast scene. We heard Med Flory on tenor saxophone and his arrangement of Lionel Hampton's Flying Home for Terry Gibbs and his Dream Band. We began with Oscar Peterson and Reunion Blues, a solo piano performance. The new release on the Mac Avenue label is called Around the World from Oscar Peterson. You're tuned to 88.5 NEPM WFCR. Thanks so much for tuning in for Jazz here at 88.5 NEPM. Here's Oscar Peterson.

0: Hello, welcome to Newsday on the BBC World Service with James Copnall in Nairobi in London and Ansoy in Nairobi.
1: Rescue efforts continue following the flash flooding that affected Nepal and Tibet. The death toll in Nepal is rising and there are concerns there could be a secondary flood.
0: Attacks on Palestinians in the West Bank by Israeli settlers have reached record levels.
2: They want me to leave this place. It's not only me who's targeted, it's everyone. If I leave, they'll go after my neighbor down the road, then the next one, then the one after that.
0: And attacks on Palestinians in the West Bank by Israeli settlers have reached record levels.
2: They want me to leave this place. It's not only me who's targeted, it's everyone. If I leave, they'll go after my neighbor down the road, then the

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0: And from one celebration to another, it's time to introduce our guests for today's science party. From Mumbai, India, it's science journalist Chavi Sachdev. Hello.
1: Hello, pranam. Happy to be here.
0: Welcome, welcome, Chavi. Hey, look who's joined us from Nairobi, Kenya. We've got broadcaster Phyllis Mwate. Hello.
2: Hello, Mani Hujambo. I'm so happy to be here today.
0: This is a science show, and we are inspired by the headlines. Each week, what we do is we find a news story that captures our attention in some way, and then we use that as our launch pad to head off into lots of unexpected sciencey directions. One story leads to another story, then another. You get the idea. At the end, we've all

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1: 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It's 4 o'clock.

0: almost entirely on comments from Dwayne Davis in a memoir and in interviews where he repeatedly admits supplying the gun used in the killing and says he was in the car that drove up alongside Shakur. The defense claims these were all embellishments and that there's no corroborating evidence to support Davis's admissions. The final witness, former Detective Dan Long, was asked how he was able to confirm that Davis was in the vehicle.
1: By Mr. Davis telling me that he was in a white Cadillac and that the shooting came from that same white Cadillac.
0: Davis is the only one allegedly in the Cadillac still alive. Closing arguments are set for Monday. For NPR News, I'm Steve Futterman.
2: Authorities in Alaska say the former mayor of Bethel was piloting a small plane that crashed in shallow waters near the Seldovia Airport on Wednesday, killing all four people aboard. The cause is under investigation. Major League Baseball's Tampa Bay Rays are a step closer to building a new home stadium in Florida. Last night, the city of Tampa approved an agreement worth $2.3 billion to construct the Rays' new home ballpark next to the New York Yankees' spring training facility. The price tag includes $967 million in tax money. I'm Dave Mattingly, NPR News in Washington.
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9: 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Coming up today, 11 till noon, 88.5 NEPM. It's PPR. We'll speak with Mary Mazzio ahead of her new documentary on the first all-women sailing team, which competed for America's Cup. Plus, we'll hear from Dr. Ezekiel Emanuel and more. 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
10: It's Morning Edition from NPR News. I'm Steve Inskeep in Washington, D.C.
11: And I'm A. Martinez in Culver City, California. It's been 2 days since nearly 30-foot-high waves raced down a river between Tibet and Nepal, wiping away communities for miles downstream.
10: Police in Nepal say the death toll there has risen to 469 people. China has not updated its death toll of three, but both countries together say over 1,500 are reported missing. Last night, I was talking with an American whose parents are among those missing. She's gathered with family, and they have no news.
11: NPR's Dia Hadid covers Nepal. She's on the line with us now. Dia, so it's been 2 days. What's the latest information about these floods?
12: Search and rescue efforts are still ongoing. The waters receded from most places, leaving behind mud and debris. But Santosh Pandey from the aid group Oxfam says one of the worst affected areas, Raswa, is still only accessible by helicopter. So that's how they're getting aid in.
13: So we are coordinating with the government, providing support basically on non-food items and hygiene kits.
12: But because that area is largely inaccessible, it also means the death count is likely to rise further. And now authorities are warning that there might be secondary floods because there's still an overflowing lake in the area where experts say the first glacier collapsed. That blocked up the river valley and triggered these major floods on Wednesday. There's concern that this overflowing lake might also burst. David French is head of Nepal's Red Cross delegation.
14: We're worried, of course, for the population and for the safety of our own colleagues. We don't have a full view about what kind of intensity would come in a second flood.
12: He says for now, in other devastated areas, aid is getting in.
11: Yeah, it sounds like that area is still very dangerous. So what is that

0: The government labeled the artificial intelligence company a supply chain risk earlier this year, but a judge ruled that the Pentagon acted illegally by punishing the tech giant for criticizing its position on the use of AI. The dispute began in February when President Trump and Defense Secretary Pete Hegseth accused Anthropic of posing a threat to national security. The government is expected to challenge the ruling. Anthropic welcomed the decision and says it remains committed to working with the government. This is NPR News.
1: For NEPM News, I'm Carrie Healy. Two Democratic candidates running for the U.S. House seat in the 1st Hampden District went head-to-head Wednesday for the first and only time before the Massachusetts primary election. WWLP 22 News hosted the debate between incumbent Richard Neal and challenger Jeremy Whalen. The pair clashed on things like health care and corporate campaign donations. Neal touted his nearly 40-year record in Congress and the federal money he's brought into the district. He argued Whalen's progressive campaign has focused on platitudes over hard policy.
2: Light, if not empty, on substance and very light on facts. I have delivered billions of dollars for this congressional district.
1: Whalen hammered Neal on his acceptance of donations from various corporate political action committees, which include health insurers and pharmaceutical companies. Whalen argued that's why Neal doesn't support universal government-funded health care.
3: You can't advocate for affordable housing or rent control when you're taking money from Blackstone, the world's largest landlord. You can't say Medicare for all when you're taking money from United Health and Pfizer.
1: Voters will decide which candidate they want to propel into office in the primary election September 1st. Whoever wins will go on to face two independent challengers in November. A Boston man in his 60s has contracted West Nile virus. The Boston Globe reports health officials urge residents to wear protective clothing and drain standing water. Today we'll see clouds, a chance of midday showers or thunderstorms, a high near 83 degrees. This is NEPM.
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5: It's Morning Edition from NPR News. I'm Steve Inskeep in Washington, D.C.
6: And I'm A. Martinez in Culver City, California. Federal Reserve Chairman Kevin Warsh speaks this morning at the Jackson Lake Lodge in Wyoming.
5: The elevation for this annual Fed conference is 6,800 feet. The stakes for the central banker are equally high. Investors were disappointed last month when Warsh promised to curb inflation but didn't say how.
6: NPR Scott Horsley joins us now. Scott, sounds like this could be a do-over for the Fed chair.
7: Yeah, it could be, but there's no guarantee. All of us are still getting used to Kevin Warsh's somewhat elusive communication style, which is very different from the last several central bank leaders. And he could use this opportunity to maybe fill in some of the blanks, but he might not. As you say, investors were disappointed last month when Warsh talked a good game about getting prices under control, but offered very little in the way of a detailed roadmap. Kathy Bozjancic, who's chief economist at the big insurance company Nationwide, says she understands Warsh's reluctance to get locked into an economic forecast when right now there are a lot of moving parts, but she says she would like to have a better sense of what the Fed chairman's thinking.
8: I'd like to hear him be a bit more communicative on economic views, on inflation views. We're not talking forward guidance, but it's just some understanding of how he views the inflation dynamics right now, and perhaps even some outlook.
7: In the past, this annual meeting sponsored by the Kansas City Fed at Jackson Hole has offered a venue for that big picture. You know, back in 2022, for example, when inflation had just topped 9%, then Fed Chairman Jerome Powell used this meeting to warn that interest rates would go up and stay up for an extended period, which they did.
6: So considering how you describe his style as elusive, has Warsh telegraphed at all what he's going to say today?
7: No. At his news conference after the last Fed meeting in July, Warsh said he was still deciding what to use this speech for, whether he would talk about the next few months of policymaking or perhaps take a step back and offer a more long-range view.
9: If I could, in the high mountain air in Jackson, Wyoming, I'd like to also frame the big questions. What's really happening with productivity? What's really happening with demographics? What's really happening to the global economy amid the shocks?
7: And some forecasters think it's likely Warsh will stick with that high-altitude approach at Jackson Hole rather than, you know, sort of come down to sea level and talk about what we can expect

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1: It's 6:42. This is 88.5 NEPM. Good morning. Sunshine and clouds are mixed today with the chance of a pop-up shower or thunderstorm with a high in the lower 80s. For the weekend, we'll see mostly clear skies and comfortable seasonable conditions with highs in the lower 80s. 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
1: This is Morning Edition on 88.5 NEPM. I'm Carrie Healy. Among the primaries Tuesday, voters will pick the Democratic state representative candidate for Holyoke and a small part of Chicopee. Together, they make up the 5th Hampton District. Both mid-sized urban hubs are designated by the state as gateway cities. Political consultant Dory Dean is running to unseat the incumbent state representative Pat Duffy. NEPM's Jill Kaufman has more.
4: Candidate Dory Dean talks a lot about her dissatisfaction with Holyoke's leadership. After watching city council meetings last winter and the way some elected officials addressed others, she says she decided to run in part to stop the bullying she sees. But she has no interest in city leadership.
5: It sounds like you would also want to run for a city office in some...
6: No.
7: Absolutely not.
4: Dean was former Mayor Alex Morse's campaign manager and briefly his first chief of staff. She's running, she says, because she wants to bring Holyoke back to its greatness.
7: We need to create an environment where we can bring everybody together, not just a small clique here, another clique here.
4: Dean is a lifelong resident of Holyoke. She's a political and green energy consultant. She says if elected, she will address the district's quality of life issues from Beacon Hill.
7: High unemployment, limited career pathways, and significant commercial vacancies.
4: She'll also address road repairs, absentee landlords, getting more police on the streets, and the very high rate of poverty among city residents. Among the solutions she's proposed is redevelopment of downtown and Holyoke's once prosperous mill buildings, those that can still be used. And some of her campaign promises are already part of city and state initiatives. Dean says she would build on them. And she finds faults with the incumbent's efforts. She says Holyoke has been underserved. Dean has been meeting residents in the last few months, seeking their support, but contributions to her campaign have been underwhelming, with a total of less than $7,500.
7: I'm outspent. Let's be very realistic about that. I've probably barely raised 10 grand with 3,000 of my own dollars, you know, lent to it. But I'm taking it to the streets. I just don't think you can beat going door to door and actually having those conversations.
4: And at last look, State Representative Pat Duffy had more than $20,000 to spend on her campaign. Duffy was at one time an aide to former State Representative Aaron Vega. She first ran and won in 2020 when he left the seat. Like Dean, Duffy is committed to the district's veterans. She says she was able to advocate for the city's new veterans' home with $400 million in state funding. Also like Dean, Duffy says the Trump administration is making life difficult for residents of the 5th Hampton District. And what she's hearing from her constituents is that affordability is a huge issue.
8: There really are national and international pressures that are making gasoline cost more, groceries cost more, healthcare cost more, because, frankly, because of federal policies and the big, beautiful bill, they're cutting down on subsidies, and it's making people's premiums go up, deductibles go up.
4: Holyoke's poverty rate, nearly 30% of residents, is unacceptable, Duffy says, and she wants to continue the work she began 6 years ago to address that. She says she's proud to put affordable housing on her list of accomplishments.
8: Because a lot of them started when I was on the Holyoke Redevelopment Authority. And we've got Appleton Mills, which is 55 plus, has a large percentage that have to have, you know, income requirements. Not just low income, but also middle incomes.
4: In the district, both candidates see the need for more businesses to open, especially in Holyoke. In the last few years, the city has been hearing about the potential development of a multi-million dollar state-of-the-art sports complex that's spearheaded by Mayor Joshua Garcia and a local entrepreneur. The complex promises to invigorate the local economy, according to the city. Dean says there's not enough information to warrant the millions of dollars Duffy has requested in a proposed bond bill. Duffy sees the project as bigger than just Holyoke. If it's built, it could bring people to the city from around the region.
8: And regional marketers talk about all the reasons why it's, you know, a good place for it, and it would be great economic development. So I want Holyoke to have a shot at that. So I put in a $2 million bond authorization that would go to the city of Holyoke to help them prepare a site.
4: The money is not a shoo-in, Duffy points out. When it gets to the governor's desk as part of her capital outlay plan, there will be thousands of other bills. And Duffy clarified this money would not be released unless there's united local advocacy. A key tension has been where the sports complex would go. Whoever wins the primary will face off against Jose Candelario Gonzalez, who is running as an independent in November. For NEPM News, I'm Jill Kaufman.
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9: 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We'll speak with Mary Mazzio ahead of her new documentary on the first all-women sailing team, which competed for America's Cup. 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
1: Good morning, I'm Carrie Healy. 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Today we could see a quick pop-up shower or thunderstorm before a cold front clears the area and brings lower humidity tonight. Today's high near 82 degrees. The National Weather Service expects high pressure to deliver mostly clear skies and comfortable seasonable weather right through the weekend. Tomorrow, a high near 78. Sunday, a high near 84 degrees. It's currently 68 now in Amherst, 70, and Springfield, 65 degrees in North Adams. 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
3: From Marketplace in Washington, I'm Kimberly Adams. Even with persistent inflation, people are somehow finding room in their budgets for new electronics. Best Buy announced this week it's raising its outlook. This comes after a strong second quarter where the company's same-store sales increased 4.1%. Marketplace's Stephanie Hughes looks at what's going on.
11: The market for televisions has not been what you'd call booming recently. partly because TVs haven't changed much recently. But now there's a new kind called an RGB television. Wedbush's Matthew McCartney says it's meant to create a really vivid picture.
12: When you're watching that movie with that dark scene, those blacks actually look really black, and then those colors can really pop.
11: Shoppers have been going to Best Buy to check out those colors. And while they may not be buying the biggest and fanciest new TVs, which can cost thousands, they're still upgrading.
12: It's the piece of equipment that's bringing people into the door. We call that the halo effect. You know, we saw this TV, it's out of our budget, but there is something else that, you know, it actually is a little bit better than what we had before.
11: Domestic TV sales at Best Buy went up more than 10% in the second quarter from last year. Computer sales also grew. That's mostly due to the average selling price being up significantly, driven by high memory costs. But also, BDO's Natalie Cutler says people who bought computers during the pandemic are now itching for new ones.
13: All of those systems are now becoming more outdated.
11: Also, Cutler points out some people want new computers that can better support AI applications. She says as artificial intelligence develops, it could potentially spur a whole new round of computer purchases a year or so from now. I'm Stephanie Hughes from Marketplace.
14: In about 3 hours, Fed Chair Kevin Warsh is set to speak at the annual economic symposium in Jackson Hole, Wyoming. For those of us who keep an eye on interest rates and monetary policy, it's typically been a moment for a Fed chair to share how the central bank is thinking about inflation and the road ahead. But will Warsh follow that trend? For more, let's bring in Diane Swonk. She's chief economist at KPMG.
15: This is Kevin Warsh's inaugural address, and Fed chairmen usually use it as a way to sort of frame how they're going to be thinking about their chairmanship and their imprint. But this task for Chairman Warsh is he doesn't have the grace period that other chairmen have. We're in the middle of an inflation surge that's gone on for over 5 years. He's got to prove his independence from the president and the administration in making decisions about interest rates, and he needs to give markets some kind of clue of how he's thinking about inflation. And that's where he's been very reluctant to do that. He doesn't want to give too much of his hand, but if he doesn't, it leaves his colleagues and financial markets filling in the blanks for him, and that means they could get ahead of him.
14: That's economist Diane Swonk with KPMG. Let's do the numbers. The FTSE in London is up 0.2%. Dow, S&P, and NASDAQ futures are mixed in the negative 0.3% range, with the Dow future up 23 points, and the 10-year Treasury yield is up at 4.67%.
10: Marketplace Morning Report is supported by Horizon 3, bringing the attacker's perspective to cybersecurity by helping organizations autonomously test, fix, and verify their defenses against AI-powered threats. Horizon3.ai. And by VantageScore, the predictive credit score that helps lenders accurately assess an additional 33 million consumers using accurate, alternative, and trended data. VantageScore.com.
14: We've spent a lot of time on this show reporting on the financial challenges facing rural health care in this country. Big cuts to social safety net programs are exacerbating what were already challenging conditions. Late last year, as part of the big Republican tax and spending law, the federal government announced the Rural Health Transformation Program, a $50 billion initiative to improve health of rural residents. With many states beginning to hand out some of that money, Sarah Tribble, with our partner KFF News, reports how Louisiana is directing some of that cash to tech firms.
16: As Chief Innovation Officer for the state of Louisiana, Josh Flegg's whole job is to help companies get started in one of the poorest states in the nation. So when the state set aside $20 million in seed money every year for 5 years to start new companies, well, Flegg's first thought was,
17: wow, that's a lot of money. And look, that's a lot of money for what we do. And what we do is deploy early stage capital to startups that are trying to build technology companies effectively.
16: Louisiana is tapping federal dollars that come from the Rural Health Transformation Program. The state reports some of the highest rates of chronic illnesses like diabetes, obesity, and heart disease. If you're an entrepreneur using data analysis to help people control their blood sugar or fix their sleep apnea, well, there's plenty of folks in Louisiana. Blake says Louisiana's challenges are now opportunities.
17: Silicon Valley specifically, for most of its existence, has not needed much of what Louisiana has had to offer.
16: One of those Bay Area companies that wants to take on the opportunity is Carrot Health. Co-founder Kevin Zhao is an engineer who created a technology platform that connects patients to care, like helping cancer patients get into specialists and schedule chemotherapy fast. He says Carrot has had successful pilots at large health systems, but there was a lot of competition there.
18: We started to kind of pay more attention to rural health because there wasn't a lot of existing infrastructure. And that was really good for us because we were able to come in very quickly. A lot of the hospitals really needed this kind of service.
16: Carrot hopes to get $3 million from Louisiana. The Trump administration has encouraged states to set aside some of their transformation dollars for technology startups. A handful of other states have, including South Carolina and Georgia. Companies make their pitches directly to the states, and in turn, the states have to run their finalist list by federal leaders for review. And Louisiana has an added incentive to choose carefully. Once a company is approved for funding, it may also end up making money for the state, because Louisiana plans to take an equity stake in each company it funds. The state's innovation chief, Josh Flegg, explains.
17: If we're good, we'll make more money than we spent. Either way, it's going to go back into improving healthcare outcomes.
16: About 200 companies are competing for a slice of Louisiana's money. State leaders plan to announce the awards in early fall. In Washington, D.C., I'm Sarah Jane Tribble.
14: And in Washington also, I'm Kimberly Adams with the Marketplace Morning Report. 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
19: Good morning. We have the story of one American couple who traveled for a pilgrimage to Nepal. After this week's floods, their family gathered in Washington hoping for news and for help. It's Morning Edition from NPR News. It's 6 months into the U.S. and Israeli war against Iran. I'm Martinez.
20: And I'm Steve Inskeep. The Iranian regime is still in power. People inside the country talk of shortages of medicine and a government that keeps executing people. An artist who said you've got to fight for your right to partay now makes music with his sons. It's Friday, August 28th. This day in 1957, Senator Strom Thurmond spoke for 24 hours against a civil rights bill. His record stood until 2025, when Senator Cory Booker spoke 25 hours against President Trump. The news is next.
21: Live from NPR News in Washington, I'm Windsor Johnston. Federal Reserve Chair Kevin Warsh delivers his first major speech today since taking over the central bank in May. NPR's Rafael Nam reports investors and economists will be listening closely for clues about his approach to interest rates and inflation.
22: Every year, economists and policymakers get together in Jackson Hole, Wyoming, and Fed chairs traditionally give a speech about the economy, often about what to expect in the month ahead. But Warsh prefers being vague. He has said investors rely too much on guidance from the Fed instead of making their own economic assessments. So investors were disappointed in July when Warsh said his goal was to fight inflation but did not give any specifics. The question now is, will Warsh offer more clues about his thinking, or will he keep things close to his vest and talk instead about some other major economic theme like the impact from AI? Rafael Nam, NPR News.
21: Nearly 6 months after military families were evacuated from Bahrain, the U.S. Navy is laying out what comes next. During a recent town hall, officials acknowledged they didn't expect the war with Iran to last this long. Steve Walsh with member station WHRO reports.
2: Navy leaders tried to answer questions from over 580 dependents on the call who were evacuated from Naval Support Activity Bahrain shortly after the war began. Vice Admiral Kurt Renshaw, the head of Fifth Fleet, conceded that the Navy thought this would be a short conflict.
5: We literally have been making this up as we go, because nothing is conceived to go on, you know, this length of time.
2: More than 1,300 family members of service members stationed in Bahrain have been spread across Europe and the U.S. Many are living in hotels. Navy leaders said they want families to pick a more permanent location while the military works out the future of the base. For NPR News, I'm Steve Walsh.
21: Jury deliberations resume this morning in the murder trial of former labor and delivery nurse Lindsay Clancy. She killed her three children in 2023. Deborah Becker from member station WBUR reports the case now turns on whether she was criminally responsible at the time.
7: Judge William Sullivan told the jurors they have to decide whether to find her guilty of first-degree murder, second-degree murder, or manslaughter for the killing of each child. Now, they could find her not guilty because of a lack of criminal responsibility if they agree that her mental condition made her incapable of knowing right from wrong or following the law. If she's found guilty of first-degree murder, she would be sentenced to life in prison without the possibility of parole.
21: Deborah Becker reporting. This is NPR News. A federal judge is again blocking President Trump's executive order aimed at restricting mail voting in the midterm elections. The judge imposed a new 14-day hold following another round of lawsuits just days before mail ballots were set to go out. The Supreme Court sided with Trump earlier this week, finding the lower court had acted prematurely, but the justices did not rule on whether the president's order is legal. The case could now be headed back to the High Court with potentially significant consequences for the midterms. One of Broadway's biggest post-pandemic successes, the musical Six, will come to a close in early January. Jeff London reports the show has been a popular hit, specifically with teens and tweens.
23: Six was scheduled to open on March 12, 2020, but that was the date all of Broadway shut down because of the COVID pandemic. It finally opened 19 months later and became a hit.
24: Divorced, beheaded, died. Divorced, beheaded, survived.
23: A cheeky British import with a small cast and a small band, the show picked up 2 Tony Awards for Best Score and Best Costume Design. And it turned a profit in a tough Broadway environment where only 1 out of 10 commercial productions. A cheeky British import with a small cast and a small band, the show picked up 2 Tony Awards for Best Score and Best Costume Design. And it turned a profit in a tough Broadway environment where only

0: $21 million of bank debt. NEPM's Jill Kaufman has the story.
1: Earlier this summer, Hampshire College said it had reached an agreement with a philanthropic partner who loaned the school an unspecified amount of money to teach through the fall and then close. The school's next step would be the sale of its buildings and 800-acre campus to pay off at least $21 million in bank loans. This week, as the Boston Business Journal first reported, that same philanthropic partner covered the school's bank debt, total loan $29.5 million. In an email, Hampshire College President Jennifer Chrysler confirmed the funds came from the LLC Ardo Carpus Partners, led by Jesse Jones, an alum of one of the five colleges. Chrysler said the loan will now allow the school to approach the sale of the campus, quote, more deliberately, rather than making decisions simply to meet an immediate financial deadline. For NEPM News, I'm Jill Kaufman.
0: A former Pittsfield police officer lost his badge after pleading guilty to domestic assault. The Berkshire Eagle reports the state's post commission revoked William Straub's certification after he resigned and failed to fight misconduct charges. Today we'll see a mix of sunshine and clouds, perhaps some midday pop-up showers and thunderstorms, a high near 82. 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
3: It's Morning Edition from NPR News. I'm Steve Inskeep in Washington, D.C.
4: And I'm A. Martinez in Culver City, California. It's been 2 days since nearly 30-foot-high waves raced down a river between Tibet and Nepal, wiping away communities for miles downstream.
3: Police in Nepal say the death toll has risen to more than 500 people, and that is just on the Nepal side of the border. More than 1,500 people in total are still missing.
4: NPR's Dia Hadid covers Nepal. She's on the line with us now. Dia, so it's been 2 days. What's the latest information about these floods?
5: Search and rescue efforts are still ongoing. The waters receded from most places, leaving behind mud and debris. But Santosh Pandey from the aid group Oxfam says one of the worst affected areas, Raswa, is still only accessible by helicopter. So that's how they're getting aid in.
6: So we are coordinating with the government, providing support basically on non-food items and hygiene kits.
5: But because that area is largely inaccessible, it also means the death count is likely to rise further. And now authorities are warning that there might be secondary floods because there's still an overflowing lake in the area where experts say the first glacier collapsed, blocking up a river valley and triggering those major floods. There's concern it might burst. David Fisher is head of Nepal's Red Cross delegation.
7: We're worried, of course, for the population and for the safety of our own colleagues. We don't have a full view about what kind of intensity would come in a second flood.
5: He says for now, in other devastated areas, aid is getting in.
4: Yeah, it sounds like that area is still very dangerous. So what does that mean for the rescue efforts? Are more people likely to be found? Any hope of that?
5: Nepali authorities say they've now rescued more than 1,500 people. Some survivors recounted how they fled into forested hills, so there is hope for others. But the situation is so very uncertain. We don't even know yet if those rescued people were even included in the list of the missing.
4: Yeah, we mentioned how the State Department says 90 Americans are among the foreigners missing. Any of them at all? Have any of them been found?
5: Yeah, to be clear, the State Department says impacted, not missing. And it appears many of those Americans were Hindu pilgrims, like the in-laws of 28-year-old Ariadna Riley. Her husband's parents are 64-year-old Neelam Kumari Sharma and 65-year-old Ramesh Sharma. She tells NPR, they retired and saved to make a pilgrimage to circle Mount Kailash in Tibet. It's a mountain revered by Hindus.
8: They were really excited. They were eager to be able to participate in, for them, an incredible event.
5: She says they haven't heard anything so far.
8: We have been tirelessly looking for them. That's just been the most torturous part that anyone can imagine, is not knowing where your family is.
4: Yeah, Dia, that sounds absolutely awful. Has the State Department said anything more about this?
5: President Trump expressed his sorrow in the White House yesterday and said his administration offered any help that Nepal needs. So far, the State Department says it's deployed $500,000 to rescue efforts. David Fisher from the Red Cross says they're calling for solidarity.
7: Not just for the first ration for the first day, but to really put them back on their feet.
5: And solidarity to help Nepal mitigate the impact of human

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1: 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Voters in Holyoke and Chicopee will decide a key Democratic primary battle at the ballot box. Political newcomer Dory Dean is challenging incumbent State Representative Pat Duffy for the 5th Hamden seat. We'll hear from the candidates ahead as Morning Edition continues. 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
1: A new show has been added to NEPM's Smart and Funny People series. 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Jad calls it Words Fail Me, a deeply personal meditation on what it feels like to live inside information overload. 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Today, sunshine and clouds, some pop-up showers, maybe thunderstorms. Storms, a high near 83 degrees. It's currently 71 in Springfield, 70 degrees in Amherst, and 68 now in Pittsfield. This is 88.5 NEPM. It's 8:21.

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1: It's Morning Edition from NPR News. I'm A. Martinez.
2: And I'm Steve Inskeep. Good morning. Democrats are in a strong position, according to polls, for the midterm elections, but they're preparing for a new kind of challenge. What to do if President Trump attempts to undermine the election results? Democrats in Congress have convened a task force of lawmakers, staff, and experts to face this, and NPR congressional reporter Eric McDaniel is here in Studio 31 to talk about it. Eric, thanks for coming by.
3: Hey, Steve.
2: So what does this task force see as its purpose?
3: Well, the goal is pretty straightforward. I spoke to Senator Lisa Blunt Rochester of Delaware about it.
4: Our goal is to protect this election before the election happens, during the election, and after the election.
2: Okay.
3: And this task force is made up of lawmakers and staff from at least 11 Senate offices, as well as outside advisors like President Obama's Attorney General Eric Holder and a constellation of leaders from Good Governance Group. One part of this work, just as an example, Senate congressional staff have been meeting in person each week for months and have a list of about 100-ish threats they're developing responses to that run the gamut, from issues at a single polling location to the potential that President Trump sends troops to voting sites.
2: Wow, 100 scenarios and pretty extreme range there. How do you get ready for all those?
3: I should say it's not just what they're preparing for here in the coming weeks, it's what they're already doing. Here's Mark Elias, an election litigator and task force member.
5: Right now, my law firm of 60 people is litigating 87 cases in 43 states.
3: And those cases right now are largely centered on the DOJ's efforts to obtain state voter rolls and a White House effort to restrict mail-in voting. The task force's work now is getting lawmakers prepared to be the connective tissue between pro-democracy groups and litigators and their state and local counterparts working to actually administer the midterms around the country. Obviously, there's not a lot they can do legislatively as the minority party, but as members of Congress, they do have big megaphones.
2: So let's talk about the threat here. We know that President Trump lost the 2020 election, according to thousands of election officials, but tried to overturn the results. Even after his own allies couldn't find evidence that he had won, he continued making this false claim. But what is he saying about the midterms coming up in which he's not on the ballot?
3: Well, since returning to office, he's mused about declaring a national election emergency, whatever that means. He's also refused to rule out sending troops to polls, though a DHS official told NPR that ICE would not be sent to polls. In a speech from the White House in July, Trump questioned why Democrats won't support his election overhaul bill, the Save America Act.
6: How easy is that to do unless you want to cheat? The only reason you wouldn't do it is you want to cheat.
3: White House spokeswoman Lauren Biss told me that every American should be asking why Democrats are fighting against the Save America Act, which includes common sense election integrity measures, she said, that are strongly supported by the vast majority of Americans.
2: Is this Democratic task force assuming that efforts will be made to compromise the vote?
3: They are, but they're optimistic that things will go okay. The task force members I spoke to were broadly confident that the Democratic system will eventually win out over any effort to disrupt the election process. Here's Vanita Gupta, a senior Biden DOJ official now at NYU Law.
7: Maybe the process of getting from here to a new Congress may be messier than any of us would like, but we are going to have free and fair elections so long as people don't take for granted their right to vote.
3: And Steve, that sentiment was shared by everyone I spoke to. People should feel confident to cast their ballot.
2: NPR's Eric McDaniel, thanks for coming by.
3: Thank you.
1: Time now for StoryCorps. In the mid-1970s, Travis Holmes started the city's first food truck in Birmingham, Alabama. And from a young age, his son Travis Jr. was there working by his side. But when he was just 26 years old, Travis Jr. was killed, leaving behind an infant son of his own. Grandson and grandfather came to StoryCorps to remember him.
8: Your dad was 10 when he started working with me. When he got off school, he would want to come and get on the truck. And I said, no, you got to do your homework. But whatever he saw me doing, he tried to do. We had competition. And he always said, I can do this faster than you.
9: How would you describe my dad?
8: Everywhere we went, we traveled together. Everyone loved him. Customers could come up to the truck, unruly, angry, but he gave them a friendly smile. And before you knew it, they were laughing and joking with each other. And those memories I would cherish the rest of my life.
9: After my dad's death, what was it like going back to the food truck?
8: It took me quite a while. It's the emptiness. It beat me down really tremendous. And customers, some still come looking for him, and then I'd have to tell him he's gone, you know. But I wanted to do it for his sake. I wanted to carry on for him because he loved it. And, you know, I wanted to make sure you had a happy life, that your father would have provided for you. I'll never forget the day. You were probably about 9 years old, but you came in the truck and you start to cut the onions.
9: I was excited. My friends would ask me, man, what you doing on the weekend? I'm going with my granddad.
8: And I learned by watching you, somebody hungry, said they haven't had any food, you're going to take care of them. Even if you have to come out your pocket, you're going to take care of them. I'm 73 years old and just finished cancer treatment. I know Father Time is not on my side. So if anyone is to carry my legend on, it's got to be you.
9: Yes, sir. I'm carrying on the legacy of you and my dad. A lot of people have told me that I look just like him. And it's like he's living through me, you know?
8: Yes. And we got the same bond. How you look out for me and I look out for you. And I do appreciate you, sir.
9: I know you still miss your son. And we both are going through the days of living without him. And it gets no better than having us there for each other.
1: Travis Holmes III with his grandfather, Travis Holmes Sr. Their interview is archived at the Library of Congress.
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13: Live from NPR News in Washington, I'm Dave Mattingly. Authorities in Nepal say at least 538 people are confirmed dead following Wednesday's glacier collapse that triggered mudslides and flash flooding along the border with Tibet. Dozens of Americans are among the missing. The Prime Minister of Qatar was in Iran yesterday to try to restart mediated peace talks with the U.S. NPR's Aya Batraoui has more.
14: Qatar says its Prime Minister Sheikh Mohammed Al Thani met with Iran's president and its lead negotiator to discuss the necessity of resuming the diplomatic track and avoiding further escalation. And just before the visit to Iran, Al Thani spoke with Gulf Arab counterparts. Qatari analyst Rashid Al Mohannadi explains.
15: I would read that as coordination and consolidation of positions before conducting the visit.
14: He says that includes pressuring Iran to come back to the negotiating table and reopening the Strait of Hormuz. Data shared with NPR by research firm ICIS shows Iran's closure of the strait slashed Qatar's gas exports from more than 500 shipments between March and August of last year to just 18 this year. During the war, Iranian missiles damaged a sprawling U.S. airbase in Qatar and the country's natural gas refinery. Aya Boltraoui, NPR News, Dubai.
13: It was 6 months ago today, President Trump launched Operation Epic Fury against Iran, a war Trump and Defense Secretary Pete Hegseth said would take weeks. This is NPR News. Despite criticism from civil rights advocates and Democrats in Congress, U.S. Immigration and Customs Enforcement is contracting for 6,000 pairs of electric shock gloves. ICE says the gloves will be used by officers to control detainees and protesters who resist. The contract with Compliant Technologies is worth nearly $17 million. Mortgage rates in the U.S. are at their highest levels in a year amid elevated inflation in the economy. NPR Stephen Bissaha says that's one reason Wall Street investors will be watching today's speech by the chairman of the Federal Reserve.
16: The average 30-year fixed-rate mortgage is 6.66%, according to Freddie Mac. Mortgage rates are largely influenced by the bond market, which has been shaken over concerns about government debt and inflation. That's why bond traders will be watching new Fed Chair Kevin Warsh's speech in Jackson Hole, Wyoming, closely.
17: Everyone's going to be, it's early in the morning, but everyone will have their popcorn out to watch.
16: Jeff DeGurian is loanDepot's chief investment officer.
17: They want to see, hey, if inflation ticks back up again like everyone's worried about, what are you going to do?
16: The Fed's preferred inflation gauge showed prices rose at an annual rate of 3.7% in July. Stephen Bissaha, NPR News.
13: The National Weather Service is warning of dangerous heat in areas of the southwestern U.S. through tomorrow. I'm Dave Mattingly, NPR News in Washington.
12: For NEPM News, I'm Carrie Healy. Led by a Berkshire County advocacy group, dozens of Massachusetts nonprofits are teaming up to form a new health insurance collective, hoping strength in numbers will land them better rates for nearly 500 workers and their families. The Berkshire Eagle reports organizers expect a statewide pool to finally give smaller community organizations a shot at affordable benefits beginning next year. Two people pleaded not guilty yesterday in connection with Holyoke's first murder of the year following the fatal April shooting of Robert Abreu during a fight in the street. The Republican reports 21-year-old Delaney Rodriguez and 22-year-old Daniel Medina are being held without bail as prosecutors move forward with that case. Holyoke Water Works has finished a temporary fix on the water main punctured by utility crews last week. While the city lifted its water restrictions, officials note some neighborhoods may still see discolored water. It remains safe to drink. This is NEPM.
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2: It's Morning Edition from NPR News. I'm Steve Inskeep in Washington, D.C.
1: And I'm A. Martinez in Culver City, California. A federal judge heard arguments Thursday over the latest efforts to put President Trump's name back on the Kennedy Center.
2: The board that oversees the memorial to the slain president wants to change the wording on the building soon, as early as 2 weeks from now.
1: NPR culture correspondent Anastasia Tsiolkas has been covering all of this for us. Anastasia, so early in his second term, President Trump made himself the chair of the Kennedy Center board. What does it want to do now?
18: So the board, which is now dominated by members appointed by President Trump, voted a couple of weeks ago on August 13th to close the main building of the Kennedy Center, meaning its biggest halls, its biggest performing spaces, for 2 years for renovations. And they also voted to put up a new sign on the entryway that would read, quote, the John F. Kennedy Memorial Center for the Performing Arts, restored and renovated by President Donald J. Trump. And they say if Trump raises $100 million, they'll add a third line reading, quote, endowed by the Trump Kennedy Center Fund. And they're not stopping there. The board says it also wants to rename the physical grounds President Donald J. Trump Plaza, and they want that restored and renovated sign up as early as September 9th.
1: And if they don't get their way, they say the building might have to be torn down?
18: Yeah, earlier this week in their own legal filings, the board said if there's no major renovation, they might have to demolish the Kennedy Center and perhaps build something else altogether, like an outdoor amphitheater. Now, I have to note, in a statement they emailed to me afterwards, the Kennedy Center walked that back, and they called that a, quote, hypothetical scenario.
1: Okay, so how did all this land them back in court?
18: Well, this is all part of the federal lawsuit which Representative Joyce Beatty, Democrat of Ohio, originally filed last December. And the judge in the suit, Christopher R. Cooper, has already ruled that it was unlawful to rename it the Trump Kennedy Center. Only Congress has that authority, since the center was created as a living memorial to President John F. Kennedy.
1: So this latest round is over the name again.
18: That's exactly it. The question really at this now is, would adding Trump's name in the way that the board wants to fundamentally be the same as renaming the center after Trump, or is it something different? Beatty and her team are arguing it's basically the same thing. In their emergency motion that led to this hearing, Beatty's lawyers quoted Yogi Berra. It's deja vu all over again. Joyce Beatty was on All Things Considered yesterday afternoon to discuss all this, and she said what she's been saying since the start of all of this.
15: The law is very clear that you cannot change what Congress has already passed.
18: She's also been making the point that the board wants to put up a sign now saying the center has been renovated and restored before anything's actually happened.
1: So what's the Trump team saying about all this?
18: So the board and Trump, in his role as Kennedy Center chairman, are all being represented by lawyers from the Department of Justice, from the civil division of the DOJ, and they're arguing that an enormous renovation is desperately needed and that Trump is the only person who can do it. And they're saying that adding Trump's name is not the same as changing anything.
1: I think Yogi also said it ain't over till it's over. I guess we'll find out. That's NPR's Anastasia Tsiolkos. Anastasia, thanks.
18: You bet.
2: Our discussion of this topic also ain't over because Philip Kennicott is with us. He's a longtime culture critic at The Washington Post who's been writing about President Trump's many interventions into the Kennedy Center. Mr. Kennicott, good morning.
19: Good morning.
2: What do you make of the efforts we just heard about to work around the law?
19: Well, the judge will have to decide whether or not this rather subtle attempt to get Trump's name branded on the building a couple times is okay with the 1964 law that creates the center. But I think the real important issue here is simply the fact that we know from what's happened at the center once Donald Trump took it over, that if his name is on that building, audiences will not come back, performers will not play there, and the Kennedy Center will effectively die.
2: Wow. Why don't you just talk me through why that would be?
19: Well, so this is going way back to the beginning of the administration, when Donald Trump took over the center. It became very clear that there was a growing audience boycott. And then back in December of last year, when they literally put his name onto the building, that boycott became a kind of cascade of people leaving, artists leaving. And effectively, the center, which is meant to honor the 35th president by hosting and presenting the performing arts, they couldn't book groups to come. People were canceling. And the boycott, we can see from financial numbers, inside numbers, had a really devastating impact on the center's finances.
2: Let's talk that through. How much trouble is the Kennedy Center in as an institution?
19: Well, I think the fact that the board is asking for a two-year closure to do these renovations indicates that it's extreme trouble. They say that this is necessary to do the renovations more efficiently and cheaply. It would cost more to keep the Kennedy Center open, which has always been the path they've used in the past. They would close the Opera House, but keep the Symphony Hall open, mm-hmm. that kind of thing. This two-year closure really, I think, is about the fact that they've got nothing to put on the stage. They can't function as a center because the two essential parts of their ecosystem, the audience and the artists, don't want to be in the building if Trump's name is on it.
2: I'm thinking some of the institutions that called the Kennedy Center home have moved out. What is still there that is a regular, recurring part of the Kennedy Center program?
19: Well, the main thing, the main constituent that really is in a position that makes it impossible for them to leave is the National Symphony Orchestra. And right now, the symphony has planned to perform its upcoming season in six different halls around the city and to go on tour a lot. So they've already figured out a way to get out of the Kennedy Center because they think it's going to close. The opera company has left completely. They've broken their association with the Kennedy Center. So beyond the symphony and a chamber music series and a few other small things, these performances of something called the Millennium Stage, there's really nothing going on in the building at the moment.
2: You mean it's just empty most nights? The stages are dark most nights?
19: Yeah, I mean, if you go down there now, of course, we're in the summer, so it would always be a lot darker. But in the summer, they traditionally would have some big glitzy musical that would keep audiences coming. But I was there at the end of the regular spring season, and it was ghost-like. It was really sad. I've been going for more than a quarter century, and it's always a vibrant place. You can swing a dead cat and not hit anybody walking through the halls at this point.
2: Hmm. Do you perceive the board of the Kennedy Center doing anything about the lack of performances that you describe? In short, are they doing anything about anything except making sure that they glorify Donald Trump as much as possible?
19: I think that's the key issue here. It should be painfully clear to the board that Trump's name is toxic to the very people the center is meant to serve. So if they're not taking that fact into account, they can't actually program the building. So they're not actually keeping the building functioning at this point.
2: Philip Kennicott writes about culture and the arts for The Washington Post. Thanks for your insights. Really appreciate it.
19: Thanks for having me.
2: Hey, thanks for listening to your public radio station, which brings you Morning Edition. 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
12: 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Good morning. It's 8:42. We could see a quick pop-up shower or thunderstorm. Otherwise, a mix of clouds and sunshine today with a high in the lower 80s. Tonight, clouds early, clearing late, a low near 50. The weekend looks mostly sunny both days with highs in the lower 80s. 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
12: 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I'm Carrie Healy. Among the primaries Tuesday, voters will pick the Democratic state representative candidate for Holyoke and a small part of Chicopee. Together, they make up the 5th Hamden District. Both mid-size urban hubs are designated by the state as gateway cities. Political consultant Dory Dean is running to unseat the incumbent state representative Pat Duffy. NEPM's Jill Kaufman has more.
23: Candidate Dory Dean talks a lot about her dissatisfaction with Holyoke's leadership after watching city council meetings last winter and the way some elected officials addressed others. She says she decided to run in part to stop the bullying she sees, but she has no interest in city leadership.
24: It sounds like you would also want to run for a city office in some
25: new.
24: No.
3: Absolutely not. Absolutely not.
23: Dean was former Mayor Alex Morse's campaign manager and briefly his first chief of staff. She's running, she says, because she wants to bring Holyoke back to its greatness.
3: We need to create an environment where we can bring everybody together, not just a small clique here, another clique here.
23: Dean is a lifelong resident of Holyoke. She's a political and green energy consultant. She says if elected, she will address the district's quality of life issues from Beacon Hill.
3: High unemployment, limited career pathways, and significant commercial vacancies.
23: She'll also address road repairs, absentee landlords, getting more police on the streets, and the very high rate of poverty among city residents. Among the solutions she's proposed is redevelopment of downtown and Holyoke's once prosperous mill buildings, those that can still be used. And some of her campaign promises are already part of city and state initiatives. Dean says she would build on them. And she finds faults with the incumbent's efforts. She says Holyoke has been underserved. Dean has been meeting residents in the last few months, seeking their support, but contributions to her campaign have been underwhelming, with a total of less than $7,500.
3: I'm outspent. Let's be very realistic about that. I've probably barely raised 10 grand with 3,000 of my own dollars, you know, lent to it. But I'm taking it to the streets. I just don't think you can beat going door to door and actually having those conversations.
23: And at last look, State Representative Pat Duffy had more than $20,000 to spend on her campaign. Duffy was at one time an aide to former State Representative Aaron Vega. She first ran and won in 2020 when he left the seat. Like Dean, Duffy is committed to the district's veterans. She says she was able to advocate for the city's new veterans home with $400 million in state funding. Also like Dean, Duffy says the Trump administration is making life difficult for residents of the 5th Hamden District, and what she's hearing from her constituents is that affordability is a huge issue.
4: There really are national and international pressures that are making gasoline cost more, groceries cost more, healthcare cost more, because, frankly, because of federal policies and the big, beautiful bill, they're cutting down on subsidies, and it's making people's premiums go up, deductibles go up.
23: Holyoke's poverty rate, nearly 30% of residents, is unacceptable, Duffy says, and she wants to continue the work she began 6 years ago to address that. She says she's proud to put affordable housing on her list of accomplishments.
4: Because a lot of them started when I was on the Holyoke Redevelopment Authority. And we've got Appleton Mills, which is 55 plus, has a large percentage that have to have, you know, income requirements. Not just low income, but also middle incomes.
23: In the district, both candidates see the need for more businesses to open, especially in Holyoke. In the last few years, the city has been hearing about the potential development of a multi-million dollar state-of-the-art sports complex that's spearheaded by Mayor Joshua Garcia and a local entrepreneur. The complex promises to invigorate the local economy, according to the city. Dean says there's not enough information to warrant the millions of dollars Duffy has requested in a proposed bond bill. Duffy sees the project as bigger than just Holyoke. If it's built, it could bring people to the city from around the region.
4: And regional marketers talk about all the reasons why it's, you know, a good place for it, and it would be great economic development. So I want Holyoke to have a shot at that. So I put in a $2 million bond authorization that would go to the city of Holyoke to help them prepare a site.
23: The money is not a shoo-in, Duffy points out. When it gets to the governor's desk as part of her capital outlay plan, there will be thousands of other bills. And Duffy clarified this money would not be released unless there's united local advocacy. A key tension has been where the sports complex would go. Whoever wins the primary will face off against Jose Candelario Gonzalez, who is running as an independent in November. For NEPM News, I'm Jill Kaufman.
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6: I'm James Menendez, host of BBC NewsHour. Today, Chinese rescuers have resumed searching for survivors following fears that there could be further flooding along the border with Nepal. We'll hear from both sides. Also, how drought is forcing France to relax some of its strict rules about cheese.
12: 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Today, sunshine and clouds mixed, maybe a pop-up storm midday, a high near 83 degrees. It's 68 in Great Barrington, 71 in Amherst, 72 degrees currently in Springfield. 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

0: 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It's PPR. We'll speak with Mary Mazzio ahead of her new documentary on the first all-women sailing team, which competed for America's Cup. 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

0: 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It's a new Workday. 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
1: 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Nationwide, there are around 30,000 state judges and 1,700 federal judges. 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And how independent are they, really? We revisit our panel that answered your questions. It's Ask a Judge, next time on 1A.
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6: 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It's a brand new, never-before-aired conversation with Mary Mazzio, filmmaker and Olympic athlete behind the new documentary, Mighty Mary. It's about the first all-female sailing team to challenge for the America's Cup. Then we'll hear about the local food system from Red Fire Farm, and Joy Behar discusses her show, My First Ex-Husband. In the second hour, a conversation about living a good life and enjoying ice cream with Dr. Zeke Emanuel, plus protecting small-d democracy with Joanna Lydgate. We'll end this Friday with another BPR-exclusive interview, the algae in the reflecting pool, like you've never seen or heard it before. That's next on an encore edition of BPR.

0: Live from NPR News in Washington, I'm Windsor Johnston. Federal Reserve Chair Kevin Warsh says inflation is too high, but is offering few clues about where interest rates are heading. In a closely watched speech in Jackson Hole, Wyoming today, Warsh said the Fed needs flexibility to respond to the economy rather than feel bound by Wall Street expectations.
1: We should not indulge a regime in which market participants are looking primarily to the Fed for their next trade. The economic literature has long described the distorting effects, what it called the Hall of Mirrors problem. If markets rely materially on the Fed's guidance and the Fed relies on market prices, we're more likely to be blinded to new developments.
0: Warsh says inflation is running above the Fed's 2% target, adding that the focus right now should be on prices. Officials in China say five people have died and more than 500 others remain missing on the Tibet side of the China-Nepal border after catastrophic flooding this week. Rescue crews have reached the hardest hit area after operations were briefly suspended over fears an upstream lake could overflow. NPR's Jennifer Pack reports from Beijing.
2: The lake was formed after an enormous chunk of ice snapped off a glacier, triggering waves of mud, water, and ice barreling down the Himalayas on Wednesday. Trees and homes were swept away or submerged. Chinese state media showed aerial shots of the Jilong border checkpoint buried under a mudslide, including a six-story building. Some of the debris jammed up the water. A lake started forming upstream, and it's been filling up. It's also been raining in the area. Chinese rescue workers are racing to reduce the risk of more flooding, and police in Nepal say the Chinese have told them to be on alert on their side of the border. Jennifer Pak, NPR News, Beijing.
0: A judge in California has ruled that the Pentagon cannot designate the AI company Anthropic as a supply chain risk. NPR's Jeff Brumfield reports the ruling came over the use of artificial intelligence in warfare.
3: In her 59-page ruling, District Judge Rita Lynn said that the Pentagon violated Anthropic's First Amendment rights when it designated the company, quote, a supply chain risk. The government argued that Anthropic's technology could threaten national security, but Judge Lynn said they never produced the proof. Rather, she said, the Pentagon tried to use the designation to, quote, make a public example out of Anthropic. The fight began after Anthropic tried to put limits on its technology. It demanded the Pentagon not use its AI tools for fully autonomous weapons or the mass surveillance of Americans. Jeff Brumfield, NPR News.
0: On Wall Street, the Dow was up 207 points. This is NPR News.
4: For NEPM News, I'm Carrie Healy. The two Democratic candidates running for U.S. House of Representatives seat for Massachusetts' 1st Congressional District went head-to-head Wednesday for the first and only time before the primary election. WWLP TV 22 News hosted the debate between incumbent Richard Neal and challenger Jeremy Whalen. The pair clashed on things like healthcare and corporate campaign donations. Neal touted his nearly 40-year record in Congress and the federal money he's brought into the district. He argued Whalen's progressive campaign is focused on platitudes over hard policy.
5: He's light, if not empty, on substance and very light on facts. I have delivered billions of dollars for this congressional district.
4: Whalen hammered Neal on his acceptance of donations from various corporate political action committees, which includes health insurers and pharmaceutical companies. Whalen argued that's why Neal doesn't support universal government-funded health care.
6: You can't advocate for affordable housing or rent control when you're taking money from Blackstone, the world's largest landlord. You can't say Medicare for all when you're taking money from United Health and Pfizer.
4: Primary voters head to the polls September 1st to select the Democratic candidate. The winner advances to face two independent challengers in November. Led by a Berkshire County advocacy group, dozens of Massachusetts nonprofits are teaming up to form a new health insurance collective, hoping strength in numbers will land them better rates for nearly 500 workers and their families. The Berkshire Eagle reports organizers expect the statewide pool to give smaller organizations affordable benefits next year. A Boston man in his 60s has contracted West Nile virus. The Boston Globe reports health officials urge residents to wear protective clothing and drain standing water. This is NEPM.
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4: This is 88.5 and EPM. Sunshine and clouds mixed today with a chance of pop-up storms. A high in the lower 80s. A clear night tonight, a low near 50. Tomorrow and Sunday looks sunny with highs near 80. Some showers on the way for next week.
8: 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The rest of the show today is an encore, but not this. This first segment is something you have never heard or seen before, and you really want to listen to this. Hello, Jim.
9: Hey there, Marjorie. How are you? So the year was 1995, and an extraordinary group of women did something never done before. They became the first all-women sailing team to compete for the famed America's Cup against sailing legend and four-time America's Cup winner, Dennis Conner. 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
9: 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Joining us on Zoom, director and producer Mary Mazzio. Herself a U.S. rower in the 92 Olympics in Barcelona, documentary filmmaker and CEO of 50 Eggs Films. Joining us, another 1992 Olympic roamer, Amy Boltzel, a sailor on that 1995 Mighty Mary cruise. She's now an intuitive sport and performance coach, speaker, and author. Amy, great to meet you. Mary, great to see you, and congratulations to you both. It's fabulous.
8: Yeah.
16: Thank you.
8: Oh, this was just great stuff. Mary, tell us how this all began, how it came about.
16: So I've known about this remarkable piece of history, hidden piece of history, for a long time because Amy and I were on the Olympic team together. There are a number of other women from the 1992 team.
9: Fabulous.
8: Yeah.
16: Thank you.
8: Oh, this was just great stuff. Mary, tell us how this all began, how it came about.
16: So I've known about this remarkable piece of history, hidden piece of history, for a long time because Amy and I were on the Olympic team together. There are a number

0: and turns during this campaign was insane. And, you know, Jim, at the time, you know, we were making other films, and here we come to 2026. And I thought, you know, here is the time. You know, there is nothing more powerful than sport to unify people, even when you have the fiercest adversaries. And I feel like in many ways, you know, we're fraying at the seams as a country. And here we have a project where the women came together, the men came together, and there we go.
1: So, Amy, how many of the women on this boat, the 20 plus, had ever sailed in a 70-foot, 5-foot yacht race? How many?
2: One, I think. Yeah.
1: One, I think. So,
2: there was like eight of us who'd never sailed. I'd never sailed. I was just there for my physical strength and fitness.
3: Yeah.
1: So what percentage of these women thought you had any chance of success, considering despite your strength and athletic skills, you didn't know anything about the sport you were doing?
2: I think it was such an extreme experience that I didn't think about it like that. I just thought, like, here's an opportunity. Let's go. Let's see what we possibly can do. And to me, from the very beginning, it was pretty exciting. And I have to admit that we had some pretty good success. Like 2 months in, it was like, whoa, now it's possible. Oh my God, you know.
1: You know, Mary, I think you're being nice to me because you and I spoke yesterday when you said it was a hidden story. Marjorie and I came in this morning both saying to each other how embarrassed we were that we knew nothing about this. Until, are we outliers or is this,
0: why? Thank you for mentioning that. I mean, I think, look, this was at a time before, like, you know, Twitter and Insta and TikTok. And so it really is a hidden piece of history. And, you know, what's really remarkable, you think of Billie Jean King in the 70s, right? What she did. And she demonstrated that women were capable, but she played a 46-year-old hack. Fast forward 20 years to these guys, these women, and they took Billie Jean's mantle, but instead they went toe to toe with the men, the finest athletic sailors on the planet. And I think that's a really historical piece that has gone missing for long, and you are not outliers. Almost nobody knows this story, maybe outside, certainly nobody outside the sailing world. I think that's fair to say.
1: How about
2: I gotta jump in. And yeah. I think why it got hidden was in the beginning we were a joke.
3: Yeah.
2: We were like a Bill Koch, like isn't this like a, you know, eccentric thing to do? But 2 months into it, we had a race. I don't know if we can talk about it. I don't know if I ever say it. But, you know, we beat all the guys in a race about 2 months into it. And all of a sudden, I think the people were like, wait, we don't like this story. Women are beating men. We don't like this story. We like when they're, like, cute and, like, it's like little trophies. But when we become actually competitive with the best in the world, let's shut that story down. That's what I think.
3: Yeah. They didn't like it. And especially when they saw how tough you were and the swearing that went on and you were asking for tampons, that kind of freaked them out a little bit, too. But, you know, I wonder, though? I mean, it's one thing to be out there rowing, which you guys knew how to do. But as you said before, Amy, you weren't sailors. And that's what I found so incredible about this. I mean, obviously, you guys were all great athletes. They were great athletes. But they were also people, these guys, that knew the water, knew the boats, knew the whole thing. So that's what it is kind of a miracle in some ways.
2: Well, Mary can speak to that, but we had Olympic gold medalists, silver medalists, sailors. They were just sailors on little boats. These women were fabulous sailors. Yeah. They just didn't have the strength to do the heavy work. So there was a slice of us that didn't know what we were doing, but we were strong and fit. Then there was a lot of them that were fabulous, fabulous sailors.
3: Okay.
2: I should go big boats.
1: Mary, Amy said a minute ago, she mentioned Bill Koch, who is obviously one of the Koch brothers, who was essentially the initiator of this whole deal. Why did he think it was time for an all-women's thing?
0: Oh, everybody's a pundit on the why. I mean, Bill is a contrarian. He's an independent thinker. He's different from sort of when you hear the Koch brothers. He's not part of those Koch brothers. He's a little bit of the, I don't know if it's fair to say, black sheep of the family, but he wins the America's Cup in 1992 out of nowhere. He's fairly new to the America's Cup game. He's a full believer. He's an MIT PhD. He's full on technology. Can we beat everybody on technology? So he wins it. Then comes 1995. It's so expensive to mount the team. And I think there were a variety of reasons, which we explore in the film. Some are hilarious. But I think at the end of the day, he was impressed by two things. One, there was a

0: woman on his team, Dawn Riley. And it really, he says in his own voice, right, it really opened his eyes to what women could be capable of. And I think at the end of the day, that combined with let's stick it to the yachting establishment was that were the two drivers.
1: You know, Amy, could you bring us up to, for the few people listening who don't know how huge a deal Dennis Conner, who you guys competed against, his boat Stars and Stripes, explain who Dennis Conner was and how big he was in yacht racing.
2: You're asking me?
1: Yeah, well, yeah.
2: You can ask Mary, because the thing is, this is so interesting. I came in as an Olympic level rower. I was super fit and strong, and it took all of my energy just to focus on doing my job. I could barely do the job that we had to do to be competitive with the guys, you know? And so I really wasn't tuned into all the social things, so I'm going to pass it to Mary.
1: Okay, Mary, it was passed to you. Who the hell is Dennis Conner, Mary, and why is he such a big deal?
0: He was four-time winner of the America's Cup. He was ticker tape parade, White House, cover of Time magazine. He is perhaps still today, you know, certainly one of the most famous sailors on the planet. And he is legendary. Also, he was an Olympic bronze medalist. So just the consummate competitor, strategist, incredible, incredible athlete.
1: And by the way, I was nervous because partway by the film, we hadn't seen him interviewed yet. I didn't know if he was going to be part of the film. As an octogenarian, he is interviewed, and it's great.
3: Yeah, he is interviewed.
1: A little bit later in the film.
3: You know, just a quick aside, Bill Koch was also very famous in Boston. You guys may, you probably know about
1: this. I knew
3: you
1: were going to bring this up.
3: The famous Palimony trial, where he was exchanging this saucy faxes with Catherine de Castleback, which I covered as a young reporter. So
1: she only wrote about 10 columns about that.
3: Yeah, a lot of columns about
1: that.
3: We're
1: talking about
3: wild.
1: To Amy Boltzel, who was one of the women on this first all-women sailing team in the America's Cup in 95, and the filmmaker Mary Mazzio. The film is Mighty Mary, Rock the Boats, coming out on September 11th. Okay, we're not going to give away everything because this, while it's a documentary, it is like a thriller, I have to say. It's an end of your seat kind of thing throughout the whole thing. But Mary, let's move the story ahead a little bit. They end up, the all women's team ends up, well, all women, let's do this first. All women until it was all women with the exception of one man. How did that happen?
0: Oh, it was such a painful juncture, I think, for the women in the boat. And at the end of the day, the women came out like gangbusters, right? Just extraordinary performance. But this is a marathon and everyone is improving their technology. And the women didn't have their racing boat until really the very end of the campaign. That's one nail in the coffin.
3: Yeah.
0: And it's extraordinary how they were able to come back, by the way. But at that juncture, I think there was this shift from we can show that women are competitive to, oh my God, they're doing so well. We can win the whole shooting match from the management standpoint. And so I think they were, oh my God, we're having communication issues in, you know, the brain trust of the boat. Can we substitute somebody that's actually been there before and won that before? And that was hugely controversial.
1: But it's still all women and one man. What did that feel like when the one guy entered the party there, Amy?
2: For me, it was devastating because I thought it was absolutely mind-blowing that we could do what we could do as all women's team. And I really believed in the woman that got taken off. I believed in her. And I would say it took me 24 hours personally to get over it. It was either like leave or go 100% back in. And I opted to go 100% back in. But it was hard because I really felt like we lost our all-women's team identity at that point.
3: Yeah, I felt so bad for her, too. She was doing such a great job. But Mary, tell us about the filming of this, which was absolutely extraordinary.
0: So I'm not a sailor, of course, Marjorie. And the first time we go out on this 65-footer, it's a huge boat. I don't realize that these boats go literally 90 degrees on their keel. Thank God, like our camera, you know, our camera people, Peter Levy and Patrick Ruth were sure footed because we go up like this and I'm down here and I'm supposed to be up here. I'm like, oh my God, holy bleep. And so it was really challenging being out on these just extraordinary racing America's Cup quality boats, right? And you're going up and like that. So it was, we had great, great talent. The other thing I just want to mention is the one surprise that came out of all of the filming, since we're talking about the filming, was the men. and the men that these women faced, what they had to share, the nuance they brought to the story was exceptional and so thoughtful, and a retrospective of how did we treat the women there? What was the landscape? What do we think today? And I think for one of the sailors, you know, and these are affluent, privileged men, for one of them to say, you know, as I think about it, it is, we really need to move away from what our fathers taught us and lean into what our sons are learning. What a beautiful full circle sentiment that you can be sort of, again, extraordinary adversaries and yet come together with this beautiful shared experience.
1: Well, okay, I mean, so I'm sorry, Margaret.
3: That was my sense too, is that a lot of these men who admitted that they were embarrassed and humiliated to get beaten by a bunch of women, were very gracious in their remarks, at least toward the end of the film.
1: Yeah, it was 30 years after they got their asses kicked. I mean, too, you know?
3: Yeah, but were they gracious at all then, or just 30 years later, as Jim said?
2: I think it was a big mix, honestly. Yeah. Mary knows more than I do because she's talked to everybody. But from my experience, it was they were socially friendly, you know, through the process.
1: Go ahead, Mary.
0: Jim, it's kind of like, not a spoiler alert, but we are going to be, we just got invited by the America's Cup institution itself. Right? The long established resistance to change institution. And they are going to kick off the 38th running of the America's Cup Naples with an evening around Mighty Mary and a celebration of Amy and all of her teammates, and a celebration of the legacy of what these women did and where the sport is going. And so honestly, I'm pinching myself to be, you know, honored by that invitation and just tickled.
1: So, Mary, how'd you end up with Hugh Jackman and Elizabeth Banks? They're the narrators. So,
0: Elizabeth, as you know, right, she's an owner of the Boston Legacy. She's not just an actor, but she's a writer and a producer and just a really strong presence in her own right. I thought she would be amazing and such a get, and honestly, I think she loved the sizzle, which is why she said yes. And then Hugh Jackman, as it turns out, not only is he a sailor, and he grew up sailing during the Dennis Connor, all the Australians, you know, how they feel about Dennis Connor, not good. And secondly, Hugh Jackman is a rowing machine fanatic. He posts his Ferg scores online. And so I sent his team a note and I said, listen, we'd love him to do this. And oh, by the way, we can give him some pointers for like how to bring his ERG score down. And my daughter, Daisy, who was in the Olympics in 2024, will Zoom with him. So I think that, he laughed and laughed and laughed when he saw that. So he was sort of on fire when we were together and very excited about the project.
1: They were both great.
3: Daughter Daisy in the Olympics in 2024, tell us.
0: Yes. She, God, what a star she is. What a beast. Yeah, she won a silver medal in 2023 as part of the U.S. team. By the way, I only wish I had her talent. Like, just what a, yeah.
2: Amy, you're talented. Come on.
1: Amy, we don't want to give away the thing. I'm going to tell a little bit of the story and ask you about it, and then we're going to leave everything else to people to go to the theaters. So you're in this competition to decide who's going to represent America with two other all-male boats. One of the boats is Dennis Connor's Stars and Stripes. One of the most exciting moments in any film I've ever seen is when you guys eliminate Dennis Connor's boat. And I don't stand up from the couch and cheer often. I came as close to that as I possibly could. However, there was a backroom deal that was made between Koch and Connor that regardless of the outcome of that race, his boat would be in the final. Is that what happened?
2: You know, Jim, you know what I'm going to say? I'm going to shift a little bit. We all love the film, and that's amazing. This film is really good. And she does, and Mazio does a great job. Talk about the twists and turns and all that to get to that moment. And I almost feel like I can't even comment right now because I just say, go see the film.
1: Okay,
2: The film is fantastic.
1: And
2: the nuances are so, it pulls you in and you really want to, go see the film. I'm not going to answer that question.
1: I think Amy should be doing the interview, not me. Hey, Mary, correct me if I'm wrong. We've talked about a lot of your wonderful films, but speaking of Daisy, A Hero for Daisy was your first, was it not?
0: It was, Jim.
1: It was about gender equity and Title IX, Yale, and that sort of thing. You returned to that, obviously, here with that. So is there sort of an addition to how wonderful and thrilling and inspiring the story is, and it really is there a moral to the story in the filmmaker's mind?
0: Thank you for asking that. I think this is so, it's a moment of groundbreaking women doing ordinary people with extraordinary talent, but doing something where the stakes were ridiculously high and the chance of success almost non-existent. And sometimes the act of believing can translate into magic. And I felt that for A Hero for Daisy. Sometimes you stand up and you just go for it. And that's what these women did. And I think we need more messages like that for our young people, because, you know, sometimes extraordinary things can happen. And so that would be my thought on that.
1: Why weren't you on the damn boat, Mary?
2: Good question.
0: First of all, the women from my team, A, I wasn't asked because I didn't have the ERG score that Amy Baltzell had. A, there's that. But I could, and Amy, you don't know this, I could bench press more than almost any woman on the sculling team. I don't know about you guys, but
2: we'll have to talk.
0: I'm like a little offended I wasn't asked. No.
2: You know, I got to say, just for clear clarity, I wasn't asked either. I applied. Okay. And this is something that's really cool right now on Nantucket. And I'm racing in a 12 meter with four of my old teammates. Oh. And it's only happening on all women's team against the guys. It's only happening because Mazio brought us together and reintroduced even to me, like, hey, I still can do this. 30 years later, my body can still do this. Blow my mind. We're out racing and we're winning. So it's amazing what this film has like mushroomed into possibility and hope for a lot of people, including the people in the film. I'm going to say that.
1: Amy, you know, I feel good if I'm able to walk to my car. So we have different standards for achievement.
3: I wonder what the America's Cup is like in 2026. Is it any more co-ed?
0: So this is where I think it has not been. However, the fact that the America's Cup is embracing Mighty Mary, coupled with a new, brand new rule going forward, that one woman has to be on the big 75-footer boats, the AC America's Cup 75-footers. Mm-hmm. It is a brand new regulation that will be applicable to the 38th running, which begins in September and, of course, goes through next year. It's kind of a perfect storm. And so, honestly, like, sometimes kismet can happen.
1: So Mazio, as Amy calls you, another brilliant achievement. And Amy, it's a thrill to meet you, and congratulations to all of you and your teammates.
3: It was just a great film this is, and how uplifting it was, and how the suspense and all that. It was great. You guys just did an unbelievable job. Thank you so much for coming in.
1: Good to see you both.
0: Thank you, my friends. Great to see you both and appreciate the time.
3: Okay.
2: Thank you.
3: We have been speaking with director and producer Mary Mazio, as well as Amy Baltzell, a sailor on the 1995 Mighty Mary crew of the documentary Mighty Mary, Rock the Boat, narrated by Hugh Jackman and Elizabeth Banks, opens on September 11th in select AM theaters. For more information,
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3: AMC theaters. What did I say?
1: AM. It's close enough.
3: AMC theaters. 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Thank you again for joining us. After a quick break, we'll be right back. I'm Marjorie Egan. 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

0: Welcome back to BPR and GBH and NEPM. Marjorie Egan and Jim Browdy. We're on tape today while Marjorie's staff gets a break from all of her daily demands. We'll be back live on Monday. Up next this hour, a recent conversation with local farmer Sarah Voiland of Western Mass's Red Fire Farm and Kay Masterson of Johnny's Luncheon at Newton about the importance of buying and selling local produce and supporting regional agriculture.
1: So let's start just by telling people who you are. Let's start with Voiland Farm up there. Red Fire Farm. Let's start with that.
2: Well, we grow all kinds of organic produce all year round for our local community through our CSA shares, farmers markets, a farm stand, and some local wholesale to places like Johnny's. And
3: you actually sell to Johnny's?
2: Yeah, we do.
3: Oh, I didn't know that. That's great. Okay, but keep going. Yeah.
2: Yeah, so right now we are about to get into strawberry season, and we have pick your own strawberries.
1: We just had one. Just had one. Unbelievable.
2: And then our CSA farm shares for summer start next week. So we're taking signups right now for fresh food every week.
3: And by the way, you brought some of those beautiful stuff you've ever seen. We'll get cameras on it in a couple of seconds.
1: Can we get cameras on it? We're not at the library.
3: Yeah, we'll see. And if not, we'll hold it up. Kay, I assume most people know Johnny's Luncheonette, but for the three who don't, tell us about it.
4: Yes, Johnny's Luncheonette is an iconic diner in Newton Center. It's been around for over 30 years. We bought it in 2014 to carry on sort of that important position that it places in the community. We invite everybody. Everybody's welcome. We also bought Cabot's ice cream 3 years ago. So we're really committed to keeping these places that are so important to the community, keep them going.
3: And you failed to say best corned beef hash in America, by the way, which is fairly important to some of us.
1: The food is great at Johnny's. One of my favorite things is all the pictures of the kids and their little from so many classes in Newton. They look like they're all in about eighth grade or maybe high school or something. You've got dozens of those. Yeah. And it's so great.
4: What's really fun is with the rate of change that's happening now, people just feel such a sense of relief to walk into a place that's been around for a long time, that just gives them the sense of, oh, maybe the world isn't completely crazy, because we get people coming back who haven't been there in years, and they're just thrilled that we're still there.
3: I didn't know your Red Fire Farm connection, which is great, but you're a big local sourcing kind of person. Why does that matter to you, and doesn't it cost you more than if you went traditional routes?
4: It costs more. We do what we can. We're very sensitive to economic diversity, and we need to keep that in mind when we price our menu. We can't do as much as I want to do, or certainly as much as I do in my private life, but throughout the year, we do try and support local farms like Red Fire. Definitely this summer we'll be buying from them. It's something that to me is just, if everybody does something, if everybody adds a little bit more to what they're doing to support our regional agriculture, we can have really thriving farms. But when we all just slough it off and go, oh, I can't, I won't, it's too expensive, it's too inconvenient, it won't get done.
3: How hard is we haven't seen you since the war and all this kind of stuff. How hard is being a farmer in Massachusetts in 2026, particularly in the wake of obviously what's happening in the Strait of Hormuz? How hard is your job right now?
2: Well, you know, I often think, you know, one of the things that's really awesome about farming, but also sometimes terrifying, is that we are very connected with a lot of different systems. So like right now we are driving lots of tractors in the field to do all the farm work. They run on diesel, and diesel prices are up over 40% since last year. And so we're like listening to NPR, being like, what's going on in the Strait of Hormuz? Why are we at war with Iran? Because it actually matters in Massachusetts on our farm. And, you know, that's just one of the cost situations that we're dealing with.
3: Do people get this? I mean, I think when I met you and your husband in Western Mass, I think I told you the story, and whether I did or not, I'm going to tell it again. I went to Farm Aid, Willie Nelson's Farm Aid, and a good friend of ours used to run it for 30 years, and it helps small farmers around the country. And Neil Young stood up and gave this expletive-laced speech to people, basically admonishing them, if you don't go to a farm stand or do a CSA, you should be ashamed of yourself. It was much more intense than this kind of thing. Does the average person get that, or are they saying, in this tough economy, I got to go where the price is best, regardless of where it's coming from?
2: Well, I think a lot of people have gotten disconnected from the food system since, you know, more big ag came in and supermarkets became more of our source of food for many years, so that there's not as much knowledge for how to use local food. So that's one of the things that we try to do in our CSA. We find in times when the economy is a little bit worse, we actually sometimes get more CSA members because people are wanting to spend more time at home, cook their own meals. And, you know, we're seeing pretty good sales right now for the CSA.
1: Yeah, explain what it is for people that don't know what a CSA is.
2: It's community-supported agriculture. So folks are getting a weekly harvest from the farm. We harvest directly for you.
3: Whoops.
2: So we're planning out, okay, we've got to pick up in Newton, and we're going to pick on Wednesday for the delivery on Thursday. So it's coming right away to the people who are ordering. And, you know, it's seasonal food. So what we have right now, it's going to be, you know, different kinds of greens, lettuces,
3: early carrots. Give me the strawberries while you're talking. I'm going to hold them up.
2: Strawberries, like pick your own is part of it. So you can come out to the farm, and it's a really awesome bonus.
3: Oh, you see those. Great.
2: Of fruit that you can pick, like blueberries, strawberries, peas, cherry tomatoes and all that. So you'll be able to come out and pick during the season at the farm. But we harvest directly for you every week and bring it out to spots like
1: it's pretty neat.
2: Cambridge.
1: It's a pretty neat thing.
3: Do your customers care? I mean, do they, I assume you talk, one of the things I love about Johnny is everybody talks to everybody. Ordinarily, I don't like that. But everybody's talking to everybody all the time. Do your customers know and do they care?
4: I think the challenge we've got is people talk about it. But do their actions follow up on that? If you ask the general public, they would say, oh, yeah, you know, I support local food. I, you know, love the idea of, like, local farms. But the challenge to all of us is really how much are we individually doing or how much are is a restaurant doing that they might be able to add in? So I would offer this up as we head into the growing season is, you know, really take a look at what resources do you have? Do you have time? Do you have money? Do you have a community that you could share a CSA with if you're a single person? Are you somebody that, you know, is challenged with, you know, raising kids? Can you work with another family and everybody make a big meal on Sunday and share it? Like, it's not, it's a lack of imagination and will. We can do this. We can all do a little bit more. And we need, you know, Red Fire needs to rebuild a barn. We should be able to do that in Massachusetts. We've got the resources. We need the will and the imagination to do it.
3: Well, you know, one of the things that Marjorie and I were talking about this morning is we read a Globe story. We're not very supportive of the Massachusetts legislature, so we're not going to have this trickle down to you.
1: This really was terrible.
3: This thing about a tax credit, if you guys donate to pantries and food banks, has been pending for four years. When we met you, I think we met you, some grants from the federal government had been frozen. Right about that time, Trump took $1 billion out of these programs where local farmers were providing food to schools. So governments are not being as helpful as they could be if they actually cared about this, are they?
2: Yeah, that's true. We've definitely been directly affected by changes at the federal level for funding for those grants. That still is not, you know, that was for rebuilding after the fire that we had at our barn, and we still haven't gotten that grant because of the feds. And then also, we regularly supply to food banks for food relief, for donations, but then they also buy from us, and some of the programs that they cut directly affected our farm because they aren't able to buy as much from local farms.
1: So what are your options for getting the new barn? I mean, Kay just mentioned you gotta get it.
2: Yeah, we gotta get it. We gotta get that barn. That's like our main sales venue for local food at our own food at our farm, and it's gone right now. We've been working out of sheds and making it happen, but in order to be really viable, we need to get that barn built. And right now, we have had awesome help from over 400 people getting to $125,000 for the fundraising. And it's got, you know, $75,000 more to go, so we could use help now to get that built at our website.
3: Redfirefarm.com.
2: Yeah, yep.
1: I was going to ask you, too, about something that you do, which I think is great, renewable containers for takeout food. Tell us about those, Kay.
4: So we started working with them a couple of years ago. One of the frustrating things about a restaurant is that people talk about takeout containers, and you're nibbling around the edges to talk about, oh, is it compostable? What is it made of? The reality is we've asked restaurants to step up and pay more for the virtue signaling compostable containers, and they will end up in the big belly trash containers down the street. So they're not being used the way that people think they are. And so the idea is reusable takeout containers. We work with Recirclable. It's a great idea, especially for people who have regular, like they might get a lunch several times a week from a place. So it's super simple. You sign up. There's no cost to the customer. The restaurant absorbs a small charge, just like they would for a takeout container. And then you just return them to any of the participating restaurants. They get washed in the back and reused.
1: So you get the food in the container, and then next time you go to the restaurant, you bring it back with
4: or
1: you.
4: Or any participating restaurant. You can just return them anywhere.
1: And how do you find out about that?
4: Pardon me?
1: How do you find out about that?
4: Go to the recirclable website.
1: Recirclable.
3: So speaking of websites and registries, if anybody listening, Marjorie, anybody listening says, I want to patronize restaurants that do local sourcing, that buy from local farms, is there a way to find out without having to spend an hour Googling around? And you look like the answer is no. And if the answer is no, why isn't it? Why don't you all get together? I mean, you know why I'm thinking of this? Right down the street from you used to be a sponsor of ours from commercial radio, Century Bank. And the reason we love Century Bank is because it was owned by a family on the Sloan family, some from Marshall to his kids to some of the most wonderful people. And so many of our listeners, when they heard our commercials, went there, not because I said to, but because it was family owned. Same deal with local sourcing, I think, if people knew. So how do they know?
4: So here's one of the challenges. First of all, it's really, really hard, especially at a price point that Johnny's is trying to do it at. But I always want to under-promise and over-deliver. So I'll give you an example. I'll be picking up some salad mix and head lettuce from a farm tomorrow, and I'll be doing it again the following week. We might run out between that time and then have to bring in like a regular source.
3: Well, why don't you just tell the truth like you're doing now? We're doing as much local sourcing as we can possibly do. We can't promise you it's everything.
4: Right.
3: But it's a lot of what we do. I mean,
4: We try, and I would just encourage every restaurant's going to have something that they can do and other things
3: understood. That
4: they just go, they can't. So I think it's a great idea, Jim, and there's nobody doing it right now.
3: Why don't you do it? Thank you.
1: Listen to this, Kay. Kevin in Brookline just texted. Just last night, we brought my little 8-year-old Maggie to Cabot Ice Cream in Newton after a dance recital. It's her favorite daddy-daughter place, and we even let mommy come for the first time. Delighted in the fact that it's the same people place. It's been for decades, and for me and my family and the whole community. So there you go.
3: Fabulous.
4: Well, and that's what I think people, especially during the pandemic, didn't understand how valuable it is to have community places where people gather. They're known. They're talking to the server. We don't know the life anybody's living, and some people are living very isolated experiences. And we never closed our doors during the pandemic. We always let people come in. I probably shouldn't say that. Because the ability to talk to someone was really important. And I see, you know, my success feels greater when I see people who are by themselves coming in and dining at either one of our restaurants, because that makes me know they really feel like it's their place.
3: That's fabulous. That really is great. How's business, by the way, despite all the travails that you and your husband are dealing with?
2: Well, it's definitely a balancing act with all of the different rising costs to try to keep everything going and figure it out on the fly as things change. But we are looking forward to a good growing season so far. It was a little cool, but things are really starting to kick in now. So that's good.
3: I'm going to embarrass myself when I hold this up and say, what is this gorgeous thing? What is this thing?
2: That's Russian frills kale, and
3: is
2: it's really tender, so it's really awesome in like a
3: Russian frills
2: kale.
3: Yeah,
2: you want to do a kale salad, or it's
3: gorgeous.
2: A quick for sauteing.
3: And look at these damn
1: you know, I was thinking that
3: this is unbelievable.
1: Yeah, it's beautiful.
3: Gorgeous.
1: It's beautiful.
2: Purple passion.
3: Purple
2: right.
3: passion.
1: And I've got all these zucchinis over here. See him over
3: That's
1: here.
3: What you think, my yeah. friend. So
1: tomatoes.
3: You know, you weren't around then. Do you know when I introduced you? Do you know what Marjorie and I did when I was working at we were working at NECN? We came into the restaurant with your predecessors, and I went around to all the tables and with a camera, and Marjorie was with me, asking people if they knew who I was. How many people knew who I was?
1: Nobody.
3: Nobody in the whole restaurant knew who I was.
1: And
3: what else did I do?
1: You took food off their plates and
3: while I was
1: ate
3: talking
1: it.
3: To them. And not one
1: they
3: person
1: be having
3: complained.
1: An omelet. He sticks his hands right in the middle
3: no,
1: of the omelet.
3: No, I did not.
1: Yes, you
3: no
1: did. Way.
3: French fries
1: disgusting.
3: And things like that.
1: French fries, bacon. It was really very bad. Luckily, he wasn't arrested.
3: It's one of the most fun times. And we did a little time behind the counter. We did a little serving. Yeah. So anytime you want us back, you know our number. By the way, Johnny's one of my favorite places, and you guys do spectacular work out there in Western Mass. So we hope both places are patronized. You want to say one more thing?
4: Yeah, we are doing a little promotion between the farm and Johnny's. So for any... this is a sneak peek because we're launching it in a couple of days. Anybody that signs up for a CSA with Red Fire Farm, and there are plenty of convenient locations, so go to the website and find out where you could sign up, and I'll buy you lunch at Johnny's. 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There will be a free lunch for you.
3: I love that. That's great.
1: Thank you very much.
3: That is really great. It's great to see you both.
1: Thank you.
3: Say hi to your husband, too.
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0: 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I'm Jim Browdy with Marjorie Egan. 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
6: 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How is Iran responding? 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
1: 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Jim Browdy and Marjorie Egan. We're on tape today for a summer break, bringing you some of our favorite recent conversations, like this one with Joy Behar, taped earlier this year while she was in town for a stop on her My First Ex-Husband Show tour. You know Joy from her lengthy tenure as co-host of ABC's The View and as a quote, irrelevant loser, according to the Trump spokesperson, which in our eyes makes her a winner bigly. Joy Behar, it's a thrill to have you. Thanks so much.
2: Well, it's good to be here. I'm also in the New York Times today. There is a huge number of people that Trump has insulted on Twitter, and I am amongst those. I'm so proud.
1: Is that a badge of honor? Exactly. What a badge of honor.
2: I mean, it's like being on Nixon's enemies list. Yeah.
3: So Joy Behar, as a fellow divorcee, I can appreciate tremendously where you're coming from here. But tell us how this whole play came about and what people are going to see that wind up at the Huntington.
2: Well, a long time ago, like about 15 or more years ago, one of my girlfriends and I were talking about why so people got divorced, especially around the time that we did, which was like the early 80s. And we started talking about it and we started laughing because, you know, we had perspective. And I said, you know, I'm going to interview you and put it on tape just for fun. And then I did that with one girlfriend. And when I transcribed it, because I'm a really good typist, you know, in those days, they used to give you typing lessons.
3: That's right.
2: I mean, now I don't know how they're supposed to communicate. They can't do cursive and they can't type. So online now. Anyway, so when I saw what I had after I transcribed it, I said, you know, this would make a funny monologue. So then I made it into something else. You know, I fixed it up. I made it a little funnier with more structure. And then I started talking to somebody else and I did the same thing. And that's how it basically grew. And then at some point, and don't ask me when, somebody said that would make a good show. And then that's what happened.
1: When was that, Joy?
2: The show part?
1: No, I was kidding. You said, don't ask me when. I was trying to. Oh, sorry. How many words can you type, by the way? How fast are you?
2: I don't know. I haven't tried it, but I'm pretty good.
1: You're pretty good. Okay. Yeah. And you essentially, and there are four women who take the stage behind a podium, from what I understand. And they're three?
2: Women, yeah.
1: Yeah.
2: Yeah. Because we do seven, sometimes eight monologues, okay. Different amount of numbers. Yeah.
1: And these stories are true-ish. Is that a fair description?
2: Well, they're all true, 100%, in terms of, you know, like we have one woman whose husband can't stop having sex with her. That's a true story. People say that, I can't believe that, but it is a true story. So all of them are true, but the way that they're told may be embellished, you know. You know how they say it in Hollywood, based on a true story.
3: That's right, based on a true story. And Jim is very happy because he thinks that he's very upset about the 2.5-hour movies that got nominated for Oscars this year. You're getting right to the point. 90 minutes?
1: No intermission, right? You get it out, in and out.
2: I don't believe in these intermissions and go to the bathroom, wait online. It's like being at the TSA. No. Whatever that is.
1: So, okay. Joy, I read, speaking of divorces, is it true you were at the Marla Maples Trump nuptials? Is that true?
2: I was.
1: And when you're sitting there, I'm sure you're saying to yourself, this is a romance that will never end. Is that what you're saying to yourself or no?
2: I went to the church also at the plaza when they got married, and there was not a wet eye in the entire church. So wait, I think Rosie O'Donnell was at that wedding too. All of his nemeses were there.
3: Yeah.
2: And including, you know, who else? I think Epstein was there too. It's possible.
3: Yeah.
2: But in those days, what was it? How long ago was that? Like
1: '90s? Wasn't it the early '90s?
3: I just remember the headline from the New York Post, I think, where she claimed it was the best sex she ever had, and then he got a proposal from him right after that. Yeah.
2: And then she was stuck with him. She's a lovely girl, Marla, a nice girl. But anyway, I was dancing. Then I sat down, and when I got up to dance again, the film had been taken out of my camera. You know, in those days, the whole film and gone to the earth.
3: Oh.
2: Yeah. The film was taken out of it. It was like the KGB was there even then.
3: Oh, my gosh. Well, you know, everybody loves The View. It's a great show.
4: Wait, I'm not done with the play yet.
3: Oh, you're not done with the play?
4: Did you do the vagina monologues at one point?
2: I did.
4: Okay, saw it when Eve Ensler did it for the first time. Yeah. I was the only man in the audience with 600 people there, by the way. And when you have to stand up and say...
2: Do you have a vagina?
4: What?
2: Maybe,
4: no,
2: maybe you have a vagina.
4: They said they'd make one exception. Well, who knows, actually? And I was the only man who had to stand up and say the C word as loud as we possibly can. But that changed a lot of people's lives. Do you track, after people see your show, does the divorce rate for attendees at your thing go up? Do you have any idea or no?
2: I wish that I could do that. When I was in college, I was a sociology English major, and I would have done this on my paper. But I haven't done that. But that... I do have people that come up to me and say, you know, you made me rethink my divorce. I was bitter and angry. Now I find it funny. And I like that.
4: Behar, a play, My First Ex-Husband, is at the Huntington this week. I'm sorry, Marjorie.
3: That's a big public service to people that want to be able to laugh about the divorce.
2: How about it's a cautionary tale to these young girls who are thinking of getting married? Maybe they should rethink who they're marrying.
3: That's right. That is right. But I've been a big fan of The View. Everybody's a big fan of The View, particularly women. You touch on so many things. But I did not know until I was preparing to speak with you today that Donald Trump was on The View 18 times.
2: He was?
3: Yeah. So you must have been there when the young Donald was there, and it seemed impossible that he could ever become the president.
2: I know. Well, I mean, I have a picture of me messing up his hair.
4: His nest, yeah.
2: Because I kept making jokes about his hair, so he came on the show. And there was a note that was sent to cease and desist about the hair already. So he came on the show, and I messed up his hair. I remember one day we were backstage when Bush was in office, and he said he's a disaster with the Iraq war. And look at what he's doing now.
3: Yeah.
2: And I was there when he said he would date his daughter if she wasn't his daughter. So I remember those days, yeah.
4: Well, speaking of the man,
2: she said if she wasn't my daughter, she said if she wasn't my daughter, I'd date her. And I said, "Who are you, Woody Allen?" the guy actually, look at, I'm telling you, Marjorie and Jim, he actually left like a human being at that.
3: Yeah. He did.
2: I don't know what happened to him.
4: You know what's interesting? You say that. We have Chuck Todd with us every single Thursday. And about two or three years ago, Chuck said he had nothing to do one weekend. And he went back and looked at every single video of Donald Trump he could find. And you know what Donald Trump was doing in no videos? Laughing spontaneously.
2: Really?
4: Just like
2: a
4: normal human being kind of thing.
2: You know something, Jim? Chuck needs to get a life. First of all. That's what he's doing with his time.
4: Yes.
2: But he doesn't laugh exactly, but at that moment he did give me a smile or something.
3: Yeah.
2: And he doesn't have a dog. These are the tell-all.
4: Yes, stuff. Huge.
3: He doesn't have a dog. And it seems like there's been, I mean, I think a lot of them, people, certainly I thought of them as just a big, big deal around, you know, Manhattan with the big car and all the real estate and stuff like that. But he did seem different, at least from what I've seen of him at 40 years ago or 30 years ago, than he is now. Very different. I don't know. I'm not a psychologist, but it's different. But anyway...
2: There's a lot of that going around. I mean, it's like the invasion of the body snatchers.
3: Yeah.
2: A lot of these guys in the Republican Party who really dissed him, including his vice president, I think he's the one who said he was America's Hitler.
4: Hitler, yeah.
2: They all have turned to big toadies. I don't know what happened. It's like a science fiction movie, isn't it?
3: Yeah.
4: So speaking of the man you called a shell of a human being the other day, what do you mean? This Mueller thing, I literally, and I know it shouldn't be surprising, when he said, "I'm glad he's dead" on Truth Social, a guy who like went out of his way, by the way, to provide services country in lots of ways while Mr. Bonespur five times was... avoiding. What was your reaction when you heard that post the other day?
2: Prior? Well, I've never seen anything quite like this. I don't even know if Urban or you know, what's his name in South America? I forget his name. I don't even know that these autocrats.
4: Bolsonaro.
2: Yeah, that guy, Bolsonaro.
4: Yeah.
2: I'm not sure that they even would speak about somebody who worked for them like that. I'm glad he's dead. It's very strange thinking process.
3: Yeah.
4: We're talking to Joy Behar.
3: You know, just back to View for a minute, because I'm really into it. I mean, over the years, I think Barack Obama's been on The View, Biden's been on The View, all these different politicians. You had a long thing with Michael Cohen, the lawyer that turned against...
2: I mean, the invasion of the body snatchers.
3: Yeah, yeah.
2: Now, it's weird.
3: Yeah, but I mean, talk about what you think the impact has been on... I mean, you've had an impact on politics in America, I think it's fair to say.
2: What, the impact of The View?
3: Yeah.
2: It's hard to tell, but I noticed that lately the audience is so happy to see us, the live audience. They've always been glad to be there, you know, because they're fans. But lately it's like the Beatles. We're like the Beatles. I mean, they are in love with us lately. So that tells you something. There's no specific data I can give you, but that's my participant observation.
4: Is that woman over your right shoulder pre or post divorce, Joy Behar? That thing on your wall? What?
2: Post.
4: Post. Okay. Yeah. She looks.
2: Well, you know, I'm married again.
4: Yes. You are. How's that going, by the way? How's that?
2: Well, this is working. But we met in 1982. We got married in 2011. So you might say I was commitment phobic. After the first,
3: but when you
4: wait, let's stay on that. What? Why was there a 30-year preview?
2: I just didn't feel the need.
4: Obviously, he didn't either.
2: No, because you know there was no specific reason to get married anymore. It's not like the 50s where you were considered a tramp.
3: Yeah, exactly.
2: So there was no reason. I mean, what was the point? I didn't want to, wouldn't have another child. Couldn't do it anyway. He wasn't interested in children. And I liked him living in the Bronx, and I lived in Manhattan at the time.
3: Perfect. Yeah, key to a happy marriage. But
4: that's like your guy Woody Allen on the other side of the park from what's her face, right?
2: Don't say your guy.
4: Oh, I'm sorry.
2: I did a couple of films with him. That's it.
4: You know, but let me just say, and we're not allowed to say this anymore, since Marjorie mentioned one of my pet peeves, endless movies and endless plays.
3: He does.
4: The one thing, the guy's legacy will stay with us, is he knows how to make a short movie. No?
2: Who?
4: Woody Allen. Yeah. Woody, not Whoopi.
2: What do you mean, a short movie?
4: I mean, the movies are 90 minutes, 106 minutes. That's what a movie should be, no?
2: Yeah. Well, he has timing because he was a comedian, too.
4: Yeah.
3: That's right.
2: You can't stay up there too long. So take mate, do your setup on your punchline and shut up.
4: Yeah.
3: So Joey Behar, George Stephanopoulos said something which I didn't think was a big deal, but ABC about calling a sexual assault a rape, and it became a big thing. And ABC,
4: Eugene Carroll,
3: yes, was ready to did pay out $16 million to settle the suit with Donald Trump. You guys, The View, have been mentioned over and over as in the crosshairs of the FCC and Donald Trump. How worried are you?
2: I'm not worried.
3: You're not.
2: Let them do what they do. I'm not worried about my own career. I mean, I've been there 100 years. It's enough.
3: But do you think it could happen?
2: That they could cancel us?
3: Yeah.
2: I think that the Kimmel situation has inoculated a lot of us.
3: Yeah.
2: Because it didn't really to get rid of Kimmel, because people said, well, we're not going to go to this, and we're going to boycott your thing. And so I'm not worried about it, frankly.
4: Do you still do stand-up?
2: No. I stopped doing it, and I started writing plays. And I like to be creative, you know, like I take pictures right now. I'm my next project, which I'm not up to yet, is painting, because there are women who come to our show who are dressed in these beautifully colorful. They have things on their heads and flowers. And I take photographs of them, and I have a collection of them now. And I'm going to try to paint them at one point.
4: Is that good?
2: No, I'm not any good.
4: Okay, good. I'll look forward to it then. Yeah, I'm sorry. Go ahead, Marjorie.
2: I just try to be creative. So the stand-up comedy sort of petered out for me, and I started doing plays.
4: Isn't that, you know, but the reason I even asked you that is if you were to ask me, which you haven't, but I will answer anyway, if you were to say, what is the most terrifying thing you can possibly imagine? To me, it's being a stand-up comedian solo on a stage. Is that not a terrifying experience?
2: Okay, here's the situation. You're on stage naked. Everybody else is dressed.
4: Exactly.
2: And feels. This guy Knoxville, I think his name is, the guy who does crazy stunts. Is that his name?
4: I don't know.
2: He was on the other day.
4: Johnny Knoxville, our colleague tells us. Johnny Knoxville, go ahead.
2: He was on the show the other day. This guy, I mean, he jumps into burning lava. I don't know, all sorts of crazy stuff that he does. And off camera, he said to me, it's easier to do this than stand-up comedy.
4: That's great.
3: Yeah. Well, you started that after the divorce, right? That was your big thing?
2: Well, I dabbled with it while I was still married. I have to say, both my husbands have always been supportive of whatever I do. I don't go for losers. But after I got divorced, I was desperate for money. I was broke. You know, I married a professor, the first one. We didn't have any money. And I always go for a civil servant.
3: Yeah, civil servant. That's right. Get the pension.
2: Yeah.
4: I don't know why I thought of this when you just said that. One of our great moments in our career, such as they are, speaking of husbands doing things, this is in New York story too. We had the wife in our audience once of the hippie doctor for Donald Trump. Remember the doctor who said that he would be the healthiest and he'd live to 400? Oh, yeah. And it turns out he later said that Trump had dictated the note. I mean, I don't even know why I'm telling you that story, but it's too late now. I did it already.
2: Why would the doctor take that? What type of Hippocratic oath does he sign?
4: Yeah, I mean, it's sort of like Trump's cabinet and his vice president. Is that what you mean? Why would they do that?
2: Yeah.
4: Exactly.
2: The body snatchers, I'm telling you. You know, you have to admit Trump has a certain negative charisma.
3: Oh, yeah. No, he does.
4: He does.
3: Absolutely does.
2: He talks people to him with his personality. Don't ask me why.
3: So, Joy Behar, I'm always interested for people that wind up becoming big stars. You grew up in Brooklyn. Dad's a Teamster truck driver. Mom is a seamstress. How did this happen for you?
2: Well, I was treated like a princess by a huge Italian family. And I was the only child for 7 years until my cousin Valerie intercepted. But sing another song, Joy. Tell us a joke.
3: Oh,
2: I was the television set for 7 years. And I always say my family gave me everything but an agent. One thing they couldn't give me because I was prepared to be in showbiz. But it took me almost till I was 40 to actually do it.
3: And that was when you, after the divorce, came out and started really getting serious about doing stand-up because you needed the money.
2: The divorce happened and middle age happened and poverty happened. And I got fired from my job at Good Morning America. I was a receptionist then.
3: Oh, that's right.
2: Yeah. I was an English, high school English teacher. Previous to that, I worked as an employment counselor. I had a lot of different jobs. But at that point, it was like a trifecta. You know, everything happened at once. And I said, oh, come on, just do it. So I tried. I'd go to clubs, you know, work at two drunks in the audience at 1 morning. I paid my dues.
4: They're listening today, actually, those same two guys. Before you go, can we go back to where we started? My first ex-husband this weekend at the Huntington Theater, RE Theater. Who are the women who were doing the performances? Okay. Who's doing it?
2: Judy Gold, who was a stand-up. You know
4: she's
2: her.
4: She's great. I don't know her. I know of her.
2: And she's a very good actress. And the great actress also, V-Ann Cox, who I met when I did a show called The Food Chain, where I paid a suicide hotline operator. It was a comedy. And those two and I are doing it in Boston.
4: Great. Sounds fabulous. Joy, it's great to meet you. Looking forward to seeing your show.
2: And I just want to say that, you know, I lived in Providence, Rhode Island.
4: Oh!
2: My first husband, yeah. And I'm a big fan of Boston. I love the town. It's like if I didn't live in New York, I'd want to live in Boston. I really love that town, and the people are great.
3: Oh, that's so nice of you to say.
4: By the way, Brooklyn. You just sold three more tickets when you said that. Yeah. I just looked. It was incredible.
3: And Brooklyn has changed a little bit since you grew up there, I would say, huh?
2: Oh, yeah. I mean, I hung out at a mozzarella store when I was a kid. Now it's all these hippies and yuppies. And if I were there now, I don't even know who I would be right now.
4: We know who you'd be. Joy Behar, good luck. It's great to see you. Thanks so much for your time.
2: Thank you so much, you guys.
3: And thank you for all your great work and your great career. It's spectacular. Thank you so much for being with us.
2: You're lovely. Thank you so much.
4: Our recent conversation was Joy Behar, co-host of The View, comedian, when she was in town for her My First Ex-Husband show tour. We say goodbye to all of you listening on NEPM, but make sure to tune into the fabulous 413 starting at 3 today. The encore edition of the show continues here in Boston. Coming up after this quick break, we'll hear from Dr. Ezekiel Emanuel, oncologist, bioethicist, and a man who's made a career of telling people to eat ice cream, among other things. 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
6: This is 88.5 NEPM. Sunshine and clouds mixed today with a chance of pop-up storms. A high in the lower 80s. A clear night tonight, a low near 50. Tomorrow and Sunday looks sunny with highs near 80. Some showers on the way for next week.
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0: 12 years ago, President Obama shook the conscience of a nation. He wore a tan suit to a press conference, a suit that has since gone missing.
1: It's not like finding a needle in a haystack, because I have found needles. 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
2: What happens when the words run out? 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

0: turned on any media, that this whole campaign is about a streamer in California. That's not what this campaign has ever been about. This campaign has always been about the ability to afford your groceries in Michigan, the ability to send your kid to a good school in Michigan, the ability to see a doctor in Michigan.
1: And we should note, El Sayed is a physician. Deirdre, how do you see this Michigan race?
2: I think this is what the Rogers campaign wants to focus on now, instead of questions about gas prices or tariffs that Nick has been reporting on from out there. I mean, this has really split Democrats in the state and Democrats across the country. Just the attention that's been spent on whether or not the Democratic candidate in Michigan has adequately distanced himself or condemned some of these comments from somebody who's been a top supporter. I mean, it's hurting El Sayed in the sense that some a key Democrat in a tight contest or district has held off endorsing him because of what she said, this is Hillary Shulton, was his, you know, lack of condemnation of these comments. I think this is something that Democrats in the state just don't want to be talking about. I mean, Debbie Dingell, one of the Michigan Democrats there, quite literally said she wants to stop answering questions about it. But it is dominating the race right now. And I think Democrats hope going into September that they can get past this division and then make this more about economics.
3: We've been talking about the midterms, of course, critical in the next few weeks and months. But you both cover Congress. I'm curious, is there anything else going on in D.C., maybe any pending legislative fights, anything else that you're covering that's on your radar? Nick?
4: Well, next week the House is coming back after their entire August recess for this last chunk of session before they head out and campaign for the midterms. And top of the agenda is going to be a government funding bill to punt the shutdown deadline until December. And, you know, this is a classic Washington problem no one really wants a shutdown, but, there's a lot of incentives for folks to dig in at the last moment and try to demand concessions. The issue is that this is a bill the Senate already passed. And so, you know, there's only so much, or really not really anything at all, that can be changed if the House takes this up.
3: Deirdre, I really do not have much time, but in a word, I do want to give you a chance just to weigh in, just a word or two.
2: Yeah, I think that's really the one thing Congress is going to do in September is avoid a shutdown. I think everything else will get punted to the lame duck after the midterm elections.
3: Okay, Deirdre Walsh, senior Congress editor for Notice, and Nicholas Wu, congressional reporter for Semaphore. Thanks to you both. We appreciate it. Have a great weekend.
2: Thanks.
4: Thank you.
3: It's Here and Now.
5: Twelve years ago, President Obama shook the conscience of a nation. He wore a tan suit to a press conference, a suit that has since gone missing.
6: It's not like finding a needle in a haystack, because I have found needles. But in this case, I don't even know where the haystack is.
5: I'm Elsa Chang. The search for the Yes, We Tan suit on All Things Considered from NPR News.
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0: Today, the Fabulous 413 has a pile of incidental comics connections and a little bit of politics.
1: We connect with another candidate making an appearance on the primary ballot this Tuesday, senatorial incumbent Ed Markey. The sitting senator speaks about his pursuit of Medicare for All, campaign finance, and AI. We also get to hear his take on the age issue that keeps being raised, the future for bipartisan legislation, and the origins of his distinctive accent.
0: In North Adams, a hilarious multi-hyphenate is taking the stage at Mass MoCA this weekend. Jay Jordan's star is rising, and we talk with him about the appeal of comedy and his many writing credits. Plus, we learn how his Southern roots have influenced his latest special, Yes Ma'am, and whose laughter it feels best to earn.
1: And just next door, a history of playing with gender and space is coming to the 62 Center at Williams College in the latest work of Sasha Velour, titled Travesty, on August 29th. The RuPaul's Drag Race winner talks with us about her comic and graphics origin, the importance of teaching history, her own history with drag, and more.
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2: Live from NPR News, I'm Lakshmi Singh. The number of people now missing in the aftermath of flash floods in Nepal and Tibet is believed to be as high as 2,500. They include many pilgrims and foreign nationals. Dozens of Americans are among those missing. Venus Rajnikant Patel is an American who was touring Nepal. His brother, Dennis Patel, says his sibling called the family hours before the floods.
3: When we see the videos of the devastation that has been done, it's very painful, but we are hopeful, we are positive, we are trying, we are praying for his safe return.
2: Rescuers have been airlifting survivors to safety as they race to keep the death toll from climbing. It currently stands near 600. U.S. military families evacuated from Bahrain because of the war with Iran have been pressing the Navy for answers on their future. Steve Walsh with member station WHRO in Norfolk, Virginia, says the issue was addressed at a recent town hall event.
4: Navy leaders tried to answer questions from over 580 dependents on the call who were evacuated from naval support activity Bahrain shortly after the war began. Vice Admiral Kurt Renshaw, the head of Fifth Fleet, conceded that the Navy thought this would be a short conflict.
5: We literally have been making up this up as we go because nothing is conceived to go on, you know, this length of time.
4: More than 1,300 family members of service members stationed in Bahrain have been spread across Europe and the U.S. Many are living in hotels. Navy leaders said they want families to pick a more permanent location while the military works out the future of the base. For NPR News, I'm Steve Walsh.
2: Indigenous leaders are speaking out after President Trump signed an executive order renaming Lake Ontario Lake America. Sarah Lisi of member station KOSU reports one tribe in Oklahoma says the name change erases a part of their history.
6: Billy Friend is the chief of the Wyandotte Nation, a tribe now headquartered in northeast Oklahoma, but with history in the Great Lakes region. Friend says the word Ontario predates both Canada and the U.S. and came from his ancestors' language, Wendat. It means the lake is big or beautiful.
7: It's not about politics, it's about history. It's about respecting a tribal name and the people whose language gave that name to the lake.
6: He calls the move another act of forced removal and says he plans to ask Interior Secretary Doug Burgum to reverse the change. For NPR News, I'm Sarah Lisi in Oklahoma City.
2: President Trump presented the Congressional Space Medal of Honor to the first group of astronauts to travel beyond low Earth orbit since 1972. This is NPR News.
8: And this is NEPM News. Good afternoon, I'm Phil Bishop. A ban on the sale of Kratom products goes into effect today in Massachusetts. The emergency order reclassifies Kratom as a Schedule 1 controlled substance, the same category as drugs like heroin. State health officials say Kratom is basically unregulated, but can have similar effects to opioids in high doses. That includes withdrawal symptoms and possible overdose. The reschedule will last up to 1 year. A coalition of retailers in eastern Massachusetts have filed suit against the Department of Health to overturn the move. And the president of Hampshire College has confirmed the school, which is scheduled to close at the end of the year, has received a philanthropic loan that paid off more than $21 million of bank debt. NEPM's Jill Kaufman has the story.
9: Earlier this summer, Hampshire College said it had reached an agreement with a philanthropic partner who loaned the school an unspecified amount of money to teach through the fall and then close. The school's next step would be the sale of its buildings and 800-acre campus to pay off at least $21 million in bank loans. This week, as the Boston Business Journal first reported, that same philanthropic partner covered the school's bank debt, total loan $29.5 million. In an email, Hampshire College President Jennifer Chrysler confirmed the funds came from the LLC Ardo Carpus Partners, led by Jesse Jones, an alum of one of the five colleges. Chrysler said the loan will now allow the school to approach the sale of the campus, quote, more deliberately, rather than making decisions simply to meet an immediate financial deadline. For NEPM News, I'm Jill Kaufman.
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11: Welcome to the Fabulous 413. I'm Corey Smith.
1: And I'm Monty Belmonte. Later in the show, laughs aplenty with comedian Jay Jordan, who will perform at Mass Mocha tomorrow, August 29th.
11: We'll also talk with Sasha Velour, who will bring her newest production, Travesty, to the Adams Theater and the 62 Center for Theater and Dance in Williamstown this Saturday.
1: But first, we continue our efforts to talk with each of the candidates that you may encounter on primary ballots this coming Tuesday, September 1st.
11: And today, that puts us in conversation with the incumbent Senator Ed Markey.
12: Whoa.
1: Hello.
11: Hi.
1: I'm Monty.
11: I'm Cleese.
12: And I'm Ed Markey.
11: Hey!
1: Edward Markey, which I feel like I need to say as Ed Markey all the time.
11: And I know. Talking to people in this race has made my accent come out in ways of which I'm not proud.
1: It's made the Malden come out of Ed Markey, too. We'll talk about that in a little bit, I'm sure. But Edward Markey is the junior United States Senator from the Commonwealth of Massachusetts, a seat he's held since 2013. A member of the Democratic Party, he served 20 terms as a U.S. representative for Massachusetts' 7th Congressional District from 1976 to 2013.
11: Before that, he was a member of the Massachusetts House of Representatives from 1973 to 1976.
1: He is running against our guest from Wednesday's show, Representative Seth Moulton, in the Democratic primary for Senate on Tuesday, September 1st. Thanks for joining us, Senator Ed Markey.
12: It's so good to be with you, and it's so good to hear somebody who knows how to use the English language correctly. Ed Markey.
1: Ed Markey.
11: Yeah.
12: People don't understand that there are multiple accents within Massachusetts itself.
11: Oh, yeah, for sure.
1: What differentiates the Malden accent to you?
12: It's not Dorchester. It's, you know, the past is just a memory, and the future is a hard reality. It's not as hard as that. Although I will say this, growing up in Malden, blue collar, in our living room with my mother, who wanted us to be refined, she would have us saying vase. But out on the street, you'd have to say, don't break the vase.
1: Yeah.
12: Okay. There's a bilingual aspect to who we are. We saw that in Departed when Mark Wahlberg was charging Leonardo DiCaprio with having grown up in Southie and then moved to Winchester. Come on, you speak both languages. I know you do. I learned how to be bilingual actually growing up.
1: Yeah, code switching. We all do it to a certain extent.
11: This is
1: not where I thought this conversation was going to begin, but I'm glad it did. I love talking about Boston accents. Where I do want this conversation to begin is part of your record that we just spoke about. 1976, you first entered Congress. It is the year 2026. It's 50 years of you serving. And your age and your length of service has been a major point in this campaign. You've been in D.C. since before both Khalees and I were born. What more do you want to do that you haven't done yet?
12: Well, first, pass Medicare for All. I support Medicare for All. Seth Moulton opposes Medicare for All.
1: Can I stop you right there? Because this comes up in the debate a lot, and we had him on, and he clarified what he said. He wants Medicare for all who want it, is the way that he nuances it. He says, if you're in a union that's worked really hard for your union health care, let's say, you should be able to keep it. Do you disagree with that?
12: The problem is that we spend more money than any other country in the world, and we are 42nd in health outcomes in the industrialized world. So it's the insurance industry. It's the healthcare system itself that's broken. And what Seth Moulton is saying, just leave that intact. That's what Medicare for All says. We're going to fix that part of the system. We have to get a better outcome. And by the way, 90% of Democrats in Massachusetts want there to be a major consideration of Medicare for All. I guess number two would be a trans bill of rights. Congressman Moulton threw trans kids under the political bus in 2024, blaming them for the loss of the 2024 election. I, on the other hand, have introduced a trans bill of rights, and it long predates anything that Seth Moulton ever said, because we should be embracing these kids. We should be loving these kids, not using them as political fodder. And on taxing millionaires and billionaires, which we did in Massachusetts in 2022 to make sure that Holyoke Community College was free, Seth Moulton called that class warfare. And very importantly, just 8 months ago, Congressman Moulton voted for the $1 trillion defense budget, which Donald Trump and Pete Hegseth are using to fight this war in Iran. I voted no. That was crazy to trust Pete Hegseth and Marco Rubio and Donald Trump with $1 trillion. And we're now reaping the whirlwind. And I guess, finally, I would say my Green New Deal, Trump is attacking wind and solar, all electric vehicles, battery storage technologies. We still have a responsibility to the next generation to make sure that we fight the climate crisis and that we move rapidly. And that's really what Western Massachusetts is all about. That's what the 413 is all about. It's at the cutting edge of fighting the climate crisis. And I'm the leader on that. And there is no evidence to convict Seth Moulton of ever having done anything on those issues.
1: Going back to my original point, you know, you've been in Congress for 50 years. It must be frustrating to have these ideas that you'd like to see go forward, but don't. Why are you the best person to try to take these ideas over the finish line when they haven't come over the finish line over the last 50 years?
12: Well, because of all those issues that I just went through, I'm right and Seth Moulton is wrong. If you pass the political torch to
1: It must be frustrating to have these ideas that you'd like to see go forward, but don't. Why are you the best person to try to take these ideas over the finish line when they haven't come over the finish line over the last 50 years?
12: Well, because of all those issues that I just went through, I'm right and Seth Moulton is wrong. If you pass the

0: One of those things that ties into healthcare is an issue of hunger. With the bill that was passed, there are significant cuts to SNAP. We know that DTA here is under tremendous strain to the point where civilians are going on hunger strikes in support of them getting more resources. Is there something that, if reelected, that you can do to support or perhaps reinstate some of these things regarding SNAP for not just the Commonwealth, but the nation?
1: No, that's a very important question. It's why I partnered with Jim McGovern on all of these issues. And thank you for Monty's March, by the way. Thank you for what you all do on this issue.
2: Flattery will get you everywhere, Senator.
1: Honestly, you deserve a lot of credit for putting a spotlight on these issues. And Jim McGovern is the leader in the Congress on these issues, and he's endorsing me in this race. He knows my commitment to these issues. And the hunger crisis we see in Massachusetts and across our country right now is the direct result of Donald Trump's big, ugly bill. Trump and congressional Republicans have no problem seeing children go hungry just so they can serve up tax breaks to the billionaires that fund their campaigns. Local advocates and coalitions are mobilizing, but no state can afford to assume such a large portion of what it costs. And we just have to make sure that we put that funding in place. What Trump is doing is he's just turning a blind eye to that problem. And 175,000 Massachusetts residents have lost SNAP benefits, including 62,000 children. And that's just plain wrong. And it really ticks me off that he would target that kind of critical program for families.
2: Speaking with U.S. Senator Ed Markey, running for re-election in the primary on Tuesday. Generational change has been a theme across the country when it comes to primaries. You're seeing in Democratic primary races, younger generations of folks stepping up, Democratic socialists stepping up and winning their races against more establishment Democratic figures. When you were up for election last time, you ran against a much younger Joe Kennedy III, who carried the Kennedy name with him and still defeated him. You are getting support from people like AOC, Alexandria Ocasio-Cortez. What about the independent voters of Massachusetts, though, that may read the Globe endorsement of Seth Moulton and say, we do need a younger generation? How are you going to appeal to, after the primary, if you win, those middle-of-the-road Massachusetts voters who may be fearful of putting an 80-year-old into such a high seat in Washington, D.C. to represent them?
1: If you're talking about Republicans right now who will be on the ballot in November, The Republicans opposed Social Security in 1935. They called it socialism. The Republicans opposed Medicare and Medicaid in 1965. They called it socialism. The Republicans opposed the Affordable Care Act, Obamacare, in 2010. They called it socialism. The Republicans opposed the biggest climate bill in American history, 2022, that Joe Biden said would not have been passed without my support. They called it socialism. What do they call tax breaks for oil, gas, and coal industry? Oh, those are tax subsidies. You know what I call it? Socialism. Just give us some of that socialism for wind and solar, for all electric vehicles, for healthcare, for educational opportunities for kids. Okay, they call all of that socialism. But tax breaks for the richest? Oh, that's the tax code. But when we say, hey, give us some of that tax code for ordinary families, oh, that's socialism. Let's repeal all the tax breaks for the corporations and for the wealthiest. Oh, we can't do that. That's capitalism at work. So experience isn't the opposite of change. Experience is what you use in order to create change. And it's good to know a little bit about the past so that you can change it to make the future better for every working family.
2: And is that message resonating with voters who are maybe afraid of the word socialism? There are a lot of centrist Democrats in Massachusetts. Is that message resonating with those folks?
1: It resonated with the 250 people at Holyoke Community College that gave me a standing ovation when I said it just last Saturday.
0: How hard do you see the uphill climb to reinstate some of the facets of the Green New Deal?
1: The election of this year is going to be a landslide. Right now, Donald Trump and MAGA Republicans, they're in violation of the first law of holes. When you're in one, stop digging. They keep digging. Energy prices keep going up. Food prices keep going up. The war in Iran keeps getting worse and worse. We're about to have a revolution. And then In the same way that people never

0: the Affordable Care Act passing? No, once you have an election, it gets quite clear what has to happen. So that's what's going to happen in January after this election. And what we're going to have to do is restore all the cuts to rebuild and then to expand. The political conditions are about to be established, which will make it possible for us to put in place the programs that Trump has declared war on, and at the same time, begin that discussion about how to expand and lift our gaze to the constellation of possibilities.
1: Speaking with U.S. Senator Ed Markey, there was a televised debate last week. Your opponent, Seth Moulton, criticized you after that debate, saying that you didn't know the difference between Siri and Claude when it comes to AI issues. Do you know the difference between Siri and Claude? And do you feel like you're somebody who is fit to regulate the world of AI that we are running headfirst into right now?
0: The biggest court decision in American history regulating social media was just released. And it's a settlement between Meta and the Attorney General of the United States of America. $17 billion settlement. And what did the Attorney General of the United States use for the basis for their lawsuit? They used my law, the Child Online Privacy Protection Act. And they won on my law that said you cannot target kids. Seth Moulton has no laws on social media, with the exception of accepting a sweetheart deal from WebAI to invest in a defense company as almost an early private equity investor that the public couldn't see, that has enriched him to the tune of millions of dollars. That should be illegal, by the way. That's just plain and simple wrong. So on all of these AI issues, I am the leader in the Congress. But what matters most to me is making sure that these incredibly powerful companies and technologies are accountable to working people and families and kids. And that's where I've been leading, you know, to stop AI discrimination, to protect kids from harmful AI chatbots, to ensure that massive data centers aren't constructed that drive up electricity rates, drain the water resources of a community. That's where I have been leading. And Congressman Moulton, he has no record until he announced against me of ever working on any of these issues, again, with the exception of accepting an invitation from a company that appears before his Armed Services Committee, WebAI, to invest in his company, that company.
2: Of the two candidates that are on this primary ballot, you are the only one of those two that has actually seen bipartisan Congress. If reelected, do you see pathways forward to try and encourage more bipartisan action within the Senate?
0: Well, just in the last 3 months, I was successful with actually Senator Bill Cassidy, Republican, in passing a comprehensive bill for teenagers' privacy online. I was successful with Ted Cruz just 3 weeks ago to pass out my legislation dealing with chatbots and the targeting of kids. That bill passed out of the Senate Commerce Committee. And I'll also say this, AM radio, Elon Musk is seeking to take AM radio out of all electric vehicles in the United States of America. It's my bill with Ted Cruz, which is moving to ban that, to make sure AM radio stays in cars. And yeah, it's me and Ted Cruz. So pigs are flying, hell is freezing over. That I'm not talking about ancient history. I'm talking the last couple of months. All of this legislation I've been able to move. No comparable record for Seth Moulton.
1: Senator Markey, we have a primary race in the first congressional district in the House of Representatives here that is sort of a microcosm of what you're going through on the Senate level in the primary. Congressman Richie Neal, who's been in Congress for a very long time, and a young upstart in Jeremy Whalen. Jeremy Whalen represents a much more progressive viewpoint in most people's opinion. You represent a much more progressive viewpoint in most people's opinion, and with the endorsements you've had from folks like Bernie Sanders, from folks like AOC. What is your take on what's going on in the first congressional district, Neal versus Whalen, and do you have an endorsement in that race?
0: Well, I have obviously partnered with Richie Neal on West-East Rail. We have been able to garner $150 million to make sure that there is a connection between West of Mass and the rest of the economy. And there's more work to be done. We've been colleagues for a long time, and he has endorsed me. I have endorsed him. I respect the progressive vision of Jeremy, but in this race, I've endorsed Richie.
1: As a last pitch, for those who are concerned that 80 is too old to be running for Senate, What's one final statement you would give to those voters who may be on the fence?
0: This is the most energized I have ever been. My father drove a truck for the Hood Milk Company in Malden, Massachusetts. I'm a United States senator. It's a blue-collar community, Malden. Trump is attacking all of those blue-collar and poor kids and their energy and healthcare programs. That it's going to deny them the ability to dream the dream, to be able to think about what they can be, a strong floor and an unlimited future for them. That's what's bringing out the Malden in me every single day. This race isn't about young versus old. It's about the future of our country and what you fight for. Experience is not the opposite of change. Experience is what you use to create the change that makes it possible for every kid to realize their dreams. And I ask humbly for the support of the voters of the 413.
1: Senator Ed Markey, thanks so much for joining us with your glorious Malden accent. Good luck on Tuesday.
0: The past is just a memory. The future is the hard reality. I'm going to continue to fight. Thank you for having me on.
1: Markey Mark.
2: I mean, he did bring up the Wahlbergs.
1: That's the thing I'm the most proud of today.
2: The Wahlbergs.
1: I was like, what's a good Ed Markey song? I was like, oh gosh, Markey Mark and the Funky Bunch is just right there waiting for me.
2: It's right there. We'll talk with more candidates on Monday's show, leaning into the first Berkshire race for state rep.
1: Comedian Jay Jordan is coming up as we talk about his work in film and writing and the show he'll perform at Mass Mocha tomorrow night.
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1: Welcome back to The Fabulous 413. Internationally beloved drag icon Sasha Velour is coming to Williamstown with her new theater show, Travesty, which traces the secret queer history of a single spot through time. A witch burns in a field, a clown builds a theater, an underground gay bar rises up against the police.
2: As Velour embodies different characters through a series of jaw-dropping lip syncs, she invites you to take part in the cycle of existence, resistance, and camp that is drag. Part performance art, part history, part call to action, Travesty will have you screaming at the top of your lungs, dancing in the aisles, and inspired to change the motherfucking world.
1: Sasha Velour is a multimedia artist, director, writer, and drag queen. She's the creator and host of Nightgowns, a theatrical drag variety show that's been running for 10 years in New York City and has raised over $100,000 in direct mutual aid.
2: Her first one-person touring show, Smoke and Mirrors, traveled to 90 theaters around the world, including the Paris Something in Paris. And the London Palladium. Her second, The Big Reveal, played over 100 performances with extended runs at Steppenwolf, La Mama, and Berkeley Repertoire. Her third production, Travesty, premiered at Woolly Mammoth in D.C. and was praised as point-blank one of the most outstanding performances presently on stage.
1: As an illustrator and designer, Sasha's work has appeared in various mediums, including comic books. She drew the Google Doodle for Marlena Dietrich in 2018 and created a self-portrait for the cover of The New Yorker in 2023. And this weekend, August 29th, Saturday, she'll be at the 62 Center at Williams College for Sasha Velour's Travesty. And then on Sunday at the Adams Theater in conversation with Berkshire's drag producer Bella Santarella, a community meet and greet. We are delighted to have you on the show, Sasha Velour.
4: I'm so thrilled. Thank you, Khalees and Monty. As you know, drag's a lot about self-promotion, and I wrote those words myself to promote this show, and you really delivered it better than I could possibly have imagined.
1: It's good to have hype people, even if you're the one who's writing the hype.
2: And that's
4: exactly.
2: Fine. Apologies for my lack of French. I took Spanish and then Japanese, so I really don't have that end of the romance language spectrum.
4: I'm impressed.
2: I want to talk to you about cartoons. You have a degree in it. You went to the Center for Cartooning in White River Junction.
4: Yes.
2: And your last book is this amazing illustrated. Can you talk about the importance of graphic work to your drag work?
4: I think I just have a hard time processing information when there's not a pretty picture attached to it. So I've always been drawn to the idea of storytelling that uses multimedia, that has imagery, where you can see the costumes, you can see what the characters look like. So I've always loved reading comic books. I really enjoyed creating them, even though I'm not the best artist, but I found a way to make it work. And I think that's a technique I've carried into drag. You know, I don't know that I have any special skills for theater, but I have so much passion and just try new things, work with what I've got and transform it into something beautiful. I use cartooning ideas in drag a lot, thinking about what kind of costume's gonna look really great when you're sitting at the back of the theater, how you can still recognize a character and how you can tell a story through a succession of images, which is kind of what theater is too.
2: And I'm going to just say about your own art, at least as somebody who really loves comics, I feel like it's more important to have distinctive style rather than have it be pretty. The people that I'm drawn to always have something that, like you said, like I know China Clugston Major or China Major Clugston now anywhere. If you put her art in front of me, I will know that it's her. And that's way more important than like having it be like, quote unquote, pretty.
4: That's a lesson for life, for sure. Like, better to be distinctive than technically perfect.
1: We're speaking with Sasha Velour. I hate the idea that we have stratified art into like high art and low art, etc. But you come from a background, I think, that many people would say is high art, Fulbright scholar, you know, all this kind of stuff, gallery shows, and also won RuPaul's Drag Race. I think that society may look at those two things disparately, but you embody them all together. Your winning of RuPaul's Drag Race is still an iconic moment. For those who don't watch RuPaul's Drag Race or know that much about it, can you tell us what you did that won that for you that people still talk about today?
4: My season of RuPaul's Drag Race, which was almost 10 years ago, was the first time they ever had a lip sync smackdown for the crown. And I loved a lip sync performance. So I planned this reveal where I stuffed a bunch of rose petals in my gloves and under my wig, and to the beats of Whitney Houston's incredible song, So Emotional, I like revealed little pieces in a cascade of roses, and people were more surprised, more gagged, as we say in the drag world, than I ever could have expected. I not only won the crown, but I've been working that in the decades since as a performance artist to show the world I have so many more tricks up my sleeves than just rose petals.
1: I love it. You kind of snatch your own wig and all the rose petals cascade down. It's such a beautiful moment.
2: Especially because like you were known for being the bald drag queen on that particular season too.
4: Yes. So I came out with the biggest wig I had ever worn, and people were wondering what was going on.
1: Now Trixie and Katya have revealed their baldness as well. The bald and the beautiful.
2: It so makes the wigs hang on better.
4: Many of us are bald underneath here.
1: As a bald man who is sometimes prone to do drag myself, you're leading the way there.
4: It helps me change my wig very fast when you come see Travesty. You'll see truly unhinged amounts of wigs and a couple bald head moments too.
2: Let's talk about this new show, Travesty, because it's not your first show. As we mentioned, like this is your third show. What have you learned in your other two productions to create Travesty as its own work?
4: I think I've learned that drag really is theater. And I got used to creating shows that were designed for nightclubs, which is so much fun. And anyone who's been to a drag show knows what a great night out it was. I try to bring that spirit into these more, I guess, high art, like you were saying, theaters. There's a lot of like tools and opportunities in like these formal theater spaces that have been developed through years of theater history that I'm learning about now, and getting to use those to make even more spectacular events without losing any of the fun. I still want my audience screaming and thwarping their fans and feeling like they're at the gay bar, but we can do really cool things with lighting, with video projection, which somehow I was making happen in a nightclub as well. but we can just take it to the next level. Each show has grown so much in terms of stagecraft, but I think we have an approach that's very punk in the drag way of making things look really expensive without actually costing that much.
2: Does that count for costumes too? Because like another thing you were known for was these grand reveals. Does it help for these productions to work with a costumer, or do you have to like kind of change how you approach making these very elaborate and intricate costumes?
4: I do spend all my money on the clothes. but I'm supporting queer people in the community who make them, so it's all a part of the cycle. It's really nice to have a clean stage floor. I have ruined a couple costumes in nightclubs where there's interesting surprises spilled on every floor. Here we get to mop the stage and everything can survive the 30 plus shows we've already done of this.
1: That's amazing.
4: Production.
1: Sasha Velour's Travesty will be at the 62 Center at Williams College on Saturday, and then In Conversation at the Adams Theater nearby on Sunday, In Conversation with Berkshire Drag producer Bella Santarella. We mentioned that you went to the Center for Cartoon Studies in White River Junction, Vermont. When did drag enter your life? Were you doing a lot of visual arts and then drag? Were you always doing drag?
4: I was always doing drag. When I was a little kid, I thought I invented the idea of wearing dresses and putting on my aunt's makeup. But I stopped performing to focus on what I thought was a more realistic career path of graphic design and illustration. But I never could stop dressing up. Even when I was at Center for Cartoon Studies, I started hosting parties in drag and even did a benefit show raising money for incarcerated trans people across the country the same week as I graduated from the Center for Cartoon Studies. So I handed in my thesis, came up with this drag musical that we performed at the Main Street Museum in White River Junction, Vermont. So the two have always gone hand in hand. You just cannot get me to step off the stage and stop giving shows.
1: You're from New Haven, Connecticut originally, is that true?
4: Yeah, I was born in California, spent the first 10 years of my life in New Haven, and then moved to Illinois, where I went to high school.
1: Do you want to weigh in on the New Haven pizza debate that we always ask people from New Haven when we have them on the show?
4: Do tell. What's the debate?
1: It's always Sally's or Frank Pepe's.
2: Or do you?
4: We were a Sally's family.
1: Okay.
2: Don't. It's fine.
4: Is that wrong?
2: No.
1: There's no wrong.
2: There's no wrong answer.
1: But Frank Pepe's is right.
2: Oh my God.
4: I'm so sorry. I will revisit this as an adult.
2: It's all okay. I'm a neither. I love New Haven pizza. Just my place is not that place. I want to ask you about House of Velour a little bit, because drag has always been gender encompassing, but queens kind of get most of the shine, and a lot of kings, like bio kings and queens, like don't necessarily get as much, like they don't get stages, they don't get booked as much, but your house really tries to encompass the full gender spectrum and the full performance spectrum. How important was that when you established your own house?
4: It was everything to me. The thing that makes drag interesting to me is the idea that anyone can take part, and that this is an opportunity to see the world without such strict ideas about gender. So the idea that somehow only one presentation of gender would be successful in drag or acceptable in drag is just totally absurd to me. Maybe a reflection of the way the pressures of the world seep into every part of it, even our alternative queer spaces. So I've always had drag kings, women who do drag queen performances. It's also that was the group that accepted me and understood what I was doing. Maybe the idea of femininity that spoke to me, that I wanted to step into in my drag queen persona, is something that is a little bit outside the norm too. So it was drag kings who first were booking me in New York, and so I've always tried to pay it back.
2: Talk about bringing queer history on stage. Because I think your first graphic novel is about Stonewall, which is still available in electronic form on your site. But the last book, like, is looking at the history of drag. And that's a lot of how this particular piece came. And I'm reminded of an Eddie Izzard joke about how travesty is connected to the word transvestite.
4: Exactly.
2: But yeah, talk about bringing that history on stage and how important connecting those queer histories to the present have been for you.
4: That, as the Eddie Izzard joke, is so accurate. And they still use travesty in, I think, in French, Spanish, and Portuguese to mean drag or cross-dressing in various forms. It's wild to me that it has the connotation in English, primarily just of like perversion and mockery, which shows that like even though queer and trans existence is so ancient that we've literally shaped language in ways we don't even recognize, there's been a sense of judgment that we just can't escape. And that's why I feel like connecting with our history is healing. It gives us a greater sense of perspective, at least for me. It helps me survive knowing that people have faced these same kinds of misunderstandings and pushbacks and judgments before and have found ways to survive and keep moving forward. And that overall, I think the world has gotten more accepting of queer and trans people, even though that struggle is very obviously not over yet. But I think there's something divine about resonating with figures from history and bringing them into the present and finding connections. And I think, to me, it does demythologize the idea that queer and trans people are something new that needs to be controlled or legislated against. Like, no, we've been here all along, shaped theater as you know it, shaped spirituality as you know it, shaped art. And we're just trying to keep surviving and doing that today. So everyone's welcome to come enjoy drag just like they always have.
1: Tell us what we'll see on Saturday at the 62 Center at Williams College with Travesty. I know there's lip sync as part of this. Tell us what the performance is like.
4: There are 12 lip sync performances that flow together as part of a single story. We travel through time. It's a single theater, and all the queer ghosts of the theater come yes. out to kind of take you into their universe and tell their story. And then I appear as well, trying to make sense of this history, trying to figure out the missing pieces, almost like a mystery, and understand how it all fits together and what the origin, I guess, of this space and its magic and its ghosts really is. And the reveal is, because there's nonstop reveals. Everything's a different genre. There's burlesque, there is performance art, there is just a straightforward powerhouse ballad like drag queens have been doing since the beginning of time. And I love the music selection. We have everything from Bjork to Portishead to Kate Bush and beyond.
1: It sounds like my college playlist.
4: Perfect. It's designed for you.
2: Yay. We're not bad at it. Have you had a chance to do talkbacks after your other performances, and how important is that aspect of the performance to connect directly with your audience?
4: There's always some kind of talk back, whether it's in the, like at the front of the stage, talking to people after the show. That goes back to when I was doing shows in bars. People always want to share their stories. And I love to hear how people interpret the performance. I think with drag, because it is so musical, there's room for interpretation. And I love hearing what people bring to it and what they connect with and what people's favorite costumes and numbers are, too.
1: It's Sasha Velour's Travesty. It will be at the 62 Center Saturday, tomorrow, August 29th. And then a conversation at the Adams Theater, who's helping to present all of this on Sunday, with Bella Santarella, who's a Berkshire-based drag producer.
4: Yes.
2: And a well-rested Sasha Velour after performing the day before.
1: It's nice to have a little break exactly. And then reflect. Thanks so much for joining us today.
4: Thank you both so much. Loved this conversation.
1: It's amazing to watch that.
2: Just a rain of
1: rose petals
2: literally everywhere coming out of all of the things. And if you're curious about Sasha Velour's books, you can get them all on her website, which we'll also link to in the show notes.
1: Now we head just down the road to North Adams to chat with comedian Jay Jordan as he readies to take his jokes to their stage tomorrow night.
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5: What happens when the words run out? 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
2: And by Mass Mocha, presenting comedian Jay Jordan August 29th in North Adams. Tickets at massmocha.org.
1: To the Fabulous 413, Jay Jordan is the star of the new Hulu comedy special, Yes Ma'am, a breakout hour that solidifies him as one of the sharpest and most original comedic voices working today. Based in New York and originally from Mississippi, Jordan's become a national standout thanks to his precise writing, magnetic presence, and a point of view that is both deeply personal and universally funny.
2: Jordan is a four-time guest on The Tonight Show and has also appeared on The Late Show with Stephen Colbert, The Late Late Show with James Corden, Comedy Central Stand Up Presents, and HBO's High Maintenance. He was a staff writer for Apple TV's Emmy-nominated The Problem with Jon Stewart, bringing his distinctive comedic insight to one of television's most influential political comedy series.
1: In 2022, Jordan was named one of Variety's 10 comics to watch, and his debut comedy album, Jay Jordan Y'all, premiered at number one on iTunes. His writing has appeared in The New Yorker, Vulture, Teen, Vogue, McSweeney, and Marvel Voices X-Men number one, showcasing a range that extends well beyond stand-up.
2: And Saturday, he'll perform in North Adams at Mass Mocha. Thank you so much, Jay, for joining us.
6: Thank you for having me, and thank you for an introduction that really helped on a day where I was like, am I doing okay? Yeah. Great introduction. Oh, my goodness.
1: What's wrong, Jay? Tell us.
6: Well, because we live in a social media era where there is this huge, never satisfied, gaping maw of success.
1: Mm.
6: So regardless of where you land in the comedy landscape, you have to keep a perspective of, oh, this is pretty cool stuff. Because if not, then you start going, oh, I haven't sold out 17 shows in one weekend and had to make four announcements that we were adding show. Wait a second, Shane Gillis sold out where the Eagles play? Oh, God. Nate Bargatze did what again? So you really do have to always sort of be like, oh, I'm very happy for things I've accomplished. But then every now and then Instagram will be like, you haven't done shit.
1: What we'll do is anytime you feel that way, just call us and we'll reread the intro to you.
6: Yeah, yeah. Listen, that's the 413?
1: Yes.
2: That's
1: what we do. It's okay, we're like therapy.
6: I love that. Thank you.
2: Talking up the cool people. That's it. That is basically what we do.
1: It is what we do. We give everybody an intro like that, and it is surprising how often people are like surprised at the things they've done.
2: It's like, you did all this stuff. Yeah. Like, this is you.
1: We didn't make it up.
6: I think it's also a bit of the overnight success. You know, that's the story that everyone talks about. It takes 10 years to be an overnight success.
1: Yeah.
6: I've been doing comedy roughly 9 years. And I feel like there was this very funny story. Recently, I did a set at a club in New York. I had a great time. This amazing table of black women. People don't know this. Black women can make or break a comedy show because their laughs let every other person know it's okay to laugh.
1: Khalees laughs all the time.
6: Khalees, you doing the work.
2: All the time.
6: Sister, you're doing the work
2: all the
6: and
2: time.
6: You don't get acknowledged enough for it. Black women are truly the Harriet Tubmans of making a room laugh. They go, if y'all follow me, we can laugh. If not, somebody's getting shot. So black women free up everyone to laugh. Truly. Black crowds and gay crowds really have this amazing ability to make everyone else in the room be like, okay, well, my laugh's not going to be as big as that. I can laugh. They're going to out-laugh me, so I'm not going to be called out. So I had a great show. Oh, my God, I had such a good time. I go to the table where the comics are sitting, and this table of, when I say, just the best black women, they come up to me, they're saying, oh, we had so much fun, great job, they're repeating jokes I just said. I say, oh, I wrote that one just for y'all, we have a good back and forth. There's a tiny lull in the conversation. I go, what's up? They go, Jay, that was so good, quick question, why weren't you on that Kevin Hart show? I said, I thought we were having a good time. I thought we were in community. Now y'all embarrassing me in front of my peers? They said, were they on that show? I said, some of my friends were on that show. They did very well. They said, what happened with you? I said, I don't want to talk about it. The thing that happened is that, as y'all pointed out, I had a Hulu special that was kind of directly competing with a competing property, Netflix. So like that first round, I wasn't even like going to try it, because the Netflix would have been like, you going to be promoting your Hulu special on our show? If you don't vote for me, change the channel. Pick up that remote.
1: At least you weren't invited to Saudi Arabia. That's the kind of one that you're glad not to get invited to.
6: The Riyadh Comedy Festival. My good friend Gianmarco Ceresi and I, we made a couple jokes about that at the most recent Just for Laughs State of the Industry address. One of the jokes I was the most proud of is I made fun of the comics, but also the agents and the managers. I was like, what is 10% of blood money? Like, I don't know how do you parse that out?
2: I mean, my answer to that is, like, hasn't America, as, like, a previously slave-holding nation, been trying to figure that out for about, like, 200-ish, 300-ish
6: yeah,
2: years?
6: Yeah, I mean, they keep doing the math, and they're like, no, we actually don't have anything to give y'all. Like, every time reparations is brought up, both in a serious and a comedic standpoint, it is very funny for them to be like, America, the land of prosperity, we have excess and abundance, so much so, we'll never go broke. And black people go, could you... just a tiny off the top, they go, we can't afford that. We're broke. We got to grind up horse meat now. We ain't got no money.
1: We are slaughtering wild horses, so good.
2: If I don't stop laughing, I'm not going to be able to actually ask questions. So I wanted to ask you about the pressures of auditioning in the midst of like having a very vibrant, very successful stand-up career, which you do have.
6: So auditioning for a bunch of TV and sometimes film stuff now, I'll get like a bunch of, I'll get sides from my team, they'll send them in and you'll just do the self-tape. I grew up doing nothing but theater. So auditioning puts me back in a mind space that I'm used to. I think it balances me out. It also stops me from ever having like that big of an ego. Like I have a decent sized ego because I make people pay money to see me talk for an hour, but I'm never gonna be like, I book everything because guess what? I don't. I have a joke in my special where I talk about how me and my husband are in the cuckoldry. And cuckoldry, if you don't know, that's what me and my husband, we like to watch together. Together, we like to watch TV shows that did not cast me.
1: Is that what that word means? I'm going to go Google it right now.
6: Safe search off. Go for it.
2: We know Christian Bunda, and I got to talk with him about his Decalogue project. Not only did you co-write one of the segments for it and star in it, but you were also at one of the fundraisers in June to help raise money for like the next segment. What was it like writing with Christian?
6: I loved working with Christian. I loved what we put together. If you haven't seen my particular episode of Decalogue, which is the 10 series short film project that he's working on, which is this really cool reimagining of an existing film collection that I think is so ambitious, and I secretly like a lot of people like it, a lot of buzz around this first one. Festival submissions are underway, but I think I wanted to talk about something that seems both timely but also evergreen. The subject matter is about a conservative grifter, a queer conservative grifter of color. I really wanted to bump up these two things against each other. Online, there's this very interesting corner of the internet where people sort of like try to leverage both morality and sort of internet popularity cycles. And what that does to someone's psyche, it's a performance of a performance too. So it was really fun describing what I wanted to do and then working with Christian and then shooting it in like 3 days. I think I did the Daily Show. No, I did like a thing with Don Lemon at City Winery, and we shot the final part of it. And then the other 2 days, we kind of shot it a little bit earlier that month. It was great. I loved it.
2: You have a whiteboard behind you, and on it is just, I'm an unk.
6: Yeah.
1: It says Gen Z, caution.
6: I'm an unk, Gen Z, movie capital. So these are my cue cards from the Tonight Show appearances.
2: Oh, wow.
6: Because they still write it out in a very, like, 30 Rock. Like, there's a bunch of old school rules sometimes when you do a Tonight Show set where you can get your cue cards. And what I usually do is I take one for me, and then I give one to my manager. I gave one to my mom. I gave one to my agent. So I've been on it 4 times, and I usually have like 3 cue cards per performance. So, you know, knock on wood, next time I do it, I'm probably give it to someone in the crowd because I don't have any more room.
1: Jay Jordan, who's playing at Mass Mocha in North Adams this Saturday, we kind of started out this chat giving you a pep talk with all of the accolades that you've received so far. Looking back on what you've done in the 9 years since you started stand-up, is there something that stands out as your proudest moment?
6: I had a really beautiful moment whenever I first got the offer for the Problem with Jon Stewart writing job. Whenever that team interviewed me, Brenda and Chelsea, and then I eventually got to work with John. I remember the first time I made John laugh in a meeting on Zoom, and I was like, okay, all right, Jay. Okay. Well, John Stewart was on Zoom. We were talking about the show, but also just trying to catch up, and everyone was like, everyone had been told, don't be scared of John. Yes, he's your boss, and yes, he's like arguably one of the most important comedic and political voices of the past 20, like forever. So, but like, don't stress out about that. Just be yourself. And so I really took it to heart. So John, he was telling us about his weekend, and he had to like destroy a wasp nest that was on one of the corners of his house. And he was like, I had to get rid of these damn wasps. And I said, John, listen, I hate white people too, but we got a show to make. And that got him I was like always looking for a moment to really try to get him, because he would get me. Man, there'd be moments where he'd be talking about something. I remember one time I made a joke about poppers, and he said amyl nitrate, and I said, "Oh, you did live in the village." I said, "John Stewart, let me find out we've been to some of the same bars."
2: Your special Yes Ma'am was filmed in New Orleans, and you're originally from Mississippi. How important was it for you, or did it feel like more comfortable doing that special back in the South, or as opposed to like doing it in New York or somewhere else?
6: I love performing in the South. I'm from Mississippi. My family has roots in Tallulah, Louisiana, which is like right across the Mississippi River from Vicksburg. And I have a bunch of people in my life who ended up in New Orleans, because if you're from Jackson, the places you go when you get done with high school or college, you either go to Memphis, which is 3 hours north, or you go to New Orleans, which is 3 hours southwest, or you go to Birmingham and then Atlanta. So like those are like the big hubs when you kind of get out of Mississippi, but you still want to stay in the South. And so I had people from high school at that show. I didn't expect to be there. It was beautiful. I think there's a shared language amongst Southern people who are also really cool and progressive. I think there's this perfect bite of food, if I can describe it that way, that is New Orleans, because New Orleans is so historically Black and so historically queer and so historically literary. All these things that really made New Orleans a perfect spot. And Comedy Dynamic, shout out to them, the production company, they shot it at the Joy Theater in New Orleans. And like in my head, I was like, okay, these are all the places I would shoot a special. And when they said New Orleans, I was like, done. I remember just being like so happy that I got to do it in New Orleans, because New Orleans, I think, is a very good representation of the stuff that I like to joke about. Some stuff that's like very sad, some stuff that's silly. It's I don't know, like New Orleans also is like, it's one of those places in the South that is very Catholic, but it's also hypersexual. It's very frat bro-y, but it's also so artistic. I love it. I love the duality of that place.
2: We were talking about your writing, and you are an incredible performer on stage, but like, how did the comic book come about?
6: Oh, I was a huge X-Men nerd. I would say the things that occupy the most space in my brain, it's usually 33% comedy, 33%, wait a second, am I supposed to be somewhere right now? And then that 33.3 repeating percent is comic book stuff, specifically X-Men stuff. So I've been a fan of the X-Men since before I was a fan of comedy. The first time I watched anything X-Men related, it was a defunct Pride of the X-Men, which came out, I want to say, on cassette in like 88. So it came out when I was born, but then I watched it. We had it in my house, and I remember that was the first time I saw it. And then, crazy enough, I watched like Spider-Man and His Amazing Friends old VHSs, and there was a couple X-Men cameos in that. And then in 92, that's when crack hit for me, because X-Men, the animated series on Fox every Saturday morning.
2: Yeah.
6: Wow. We had the Pizza Hut special edition VHS tapes with the black and red covers, and you got like two tapes, and we had X-Men cups, had X-Men toys. I was obsessed with the X-Men. Did I know it was going to be an analogy for my burgeoning queerness? No, but Professor X put it in my head. So it was, and you know who's from, famous X-Men character from Massachusetts? Emma Frost.
2: Yeah.
6: Emma, she has a fake British accent, but she's actually from Boston.
2: She wasn't the one I had a crush on. It was all Storm all day, every day.
6: Oh, yeah.
2: Especially when she was leading the Morlocks.
6: Yes. Like, oh, my God. I'm so excited for Maya Boyd. I'm really excited for that cast, too. But, yeah, I was always obsessed with X-Men. I talk a bunch about X-Men. I've never not talked about X-Men online, I don't think. And so then eventually I did a bunch of podcasts and talked to a few different people. And then through some of those connections, a person who worked at Marvel was like, sometimes we have guest people come in and write comics. Would you ever be interested? That I said yes. And so then when they gave me what the kind of breakdown was going to be of like, are these kind of short stories in this really cool issue of X-Men Voices, they said, who do you want to work with? And in my head I was like, okay, well, I want to work with Prodigy, David Aline. I want to work with Cypher, this really cool character Alyssa, who sometimes I like her because she's like the ultimate spy. And they're like, well, we got some bigger characters on the board if you want to like work with anyone else. I said, oh, I thought that was like for the other creators. Since I'm newer, I thought I had to pick from like, you know, lesser known X-Men. They said, no. I said, who's available? They said, Storm. I said, mine. I said, I'm taking Storm. He said, Iceman's available. I said, it. I said, I'm fine. I said, I'll do those two. And so I wanted them to have like a sparring match and a conversation both about, to me, it was a friend conversation between like a really cool cousin and a really cool other cousin and Bobby's insecurities about Storm, but then Storm making him feel more comfortable because in my head, Storm is a person who would be one of the best allies for queer X-Men members, not to mention in my, Storm is queer. Marvel doesn't love it when I say it, but Storm did have a girlfriend, probably had multiple. A really cool thing that I got to do is I got to describe how I wanted to see Storm's powers. And this one thing is there's this cool image of Storm creating this kind of almost like humanoid cloud with like a lightning acrylics. And I was so gagged when I was like, can y'all draw this? Can y'all draw Storm creating a huge storm cloud in the shape of two hands with the fingernails being lightning bolts? And they're like, yeah. I said, okay, do it.
1: Nice. That's amazing. So much fun. Jay Jordan playing in North Adams this Saturday night at Mass Mocha. You can check out his comedy special on Hulu, Yes Ma'am, as well. Thanks so much for joining us.
6: Thank you for having me. This was so much fun.
2: What a delight. And yes, we know that Mass Mocha is an underwriter of NEPM, but that's not why we wanted to talk to Jay Jordan. We wanted to talk to him because I've been obsessed with his feed for like literally 2 years. And if you want to know more about Christian Banda's Decalogue, go back to our shows from last June where we got a chance to talk with him about starting this project.
1: I can't wait to see the Decalogue.
2: It's so good. It's so good so far. Yeah. Yeah.
1: Well,
2: yeah.
1: Our candidate for First Franklin. First Berkshire, who we're talking to on Monday's show, is also excited that Jay Jordan is coming to his town in North Adams. That's just one of the things we will talk about next week on the show. We'll slip into the First Berkshire District and talk to both of the candidates, hopefully.
2: Hopefully. And we'll take a tour of the Franklin County Technical School, who will be on their own ballot in 19 towns in October.
1: We'll hear about the upcoming Whales Festival happening in Springfield. Springfield is landlocked. How do we have whales here? No, it's a Welsh festival.
2: Yeah, and they didn't go to Wales, Massachusetts, sadly, but we'll get into that. And we'll also meet Twin Peaks actor Dana Ashbrook before his appearance at the Hope Center in honor of the series. And lots more. Shout out to our producer, Phil, who knew who Storm's girlfriend was.
1: And who had all of those VHSs that we were just talking to Jay Jordan about.
2: Me too.
1: You can check out more of our conversations with both Ed Markey and Jay Jordan and Sasha Velour wherever podcasts are available. I'm Monty Belmonte.
2: I'm Khalee Smith. Have a great weekend, everybody. Go see some fun stuff.
7: A study out from UCLA looks at how immigration raids impact small businesses and the communities they serve.
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7: I'm Kristen Schwab. How immigration policy changes local economies. 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
9: 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Good afternoon. I'm Phil Bishop, and it's 4 o'clock.

0: should be no misunderstanding. It's the Fed's job to deliver stable prices. No excuses.
1: The chair of the Federal Reserve says he's committed to fighting inflation. Could interest rate hikes be on the horizon?
2: Today is Friday, August 28th, and this is All Things Considered from NPR News.
1: I'm Adrian Florido.
2: And I'm Juana Summers. This hour, after 6 months of war, Iranians are coping with economic devastation, but also intensifying state repression.
3: Just coming out in the streets and confronting the security forces, as legitimate that might be, is not enough, because you're dealing with an animal that is willing to kill you.
1: And later, we'll look at the challenges patients face when seeking treatment for addiction.
4: They have to link them to continuing care, otherwise that person's going to be right back there.
2: We'll also hear from kids about soon-to-come limits on Instagram and Facebook.
1: We'll bring you those stories and more after these news headlines.
5: Live from NPR News, I'm Lakshmi Singh. The State Department says 90 Americans are still unaccounted for following devastating floods in Nepal and Tibet. Five have been rescued, but an official with one tour group says they've had no contact with their travelers and guides since the floods hit. We have the latest from NPR's Michelle Kellerman.
6: Himalayan Glacier is one of the groups that runs tours that are popular for Hindus, Buddhists, and Jains who trek around Mount Kailash in Tibet. Managing director Sanket Pandey says 9 Americans were in one of his groups planning to enter Tibet on the day of the devastating floods.
7: So it's been quite a grim few days, and hoping for any sort of positive signs of life or any identification for any of our group members.
6: The State Department says it's providing $500,000 in aid and offered Nepal search and rescue assistance. It's also surged consular staffing at the embassy in Kathmandu. Michelle Kellerman, NPR News, the State Department.
5: Today marks 6 months since the United States and Israel went to war with Iran. Direct talks between the U.S. and Iran have essentially ground to a halt. Iran has turned the Strait of Hormuz, a narrow waterway critical to the world's fuel supply, into its strategic weapon. Interest rates might go up as early as next month. That's the takeaway among investors weighing Fed Chair Kevin Warsh's remarks today at a gathering of economists and central bankers in Jackson Hole, Wyoming.
0: Inflation is running above our 2% target. So the Fed's predominant focus right now should be on prices.
5: Warsh did not offer guidance on how the Fed would act going forward. He says investors have become too reliant on that instead of making their own economic assessments. Warsh added that the central bank should be able to act without feeling constrained by market expectations. President Trump signed an executive order to begin creating a U.S. Space Academy. NPR's Franco Ordonez reports Trump announced the new academy while visiting NASA's Johnson Space Center in Houston.
8: President Trump traveled to Houston to honor members of the Artemis II crew with the Congressional Space Medal of Honor. Before handing out the medals, he announced his plans to create a new training academy for military and civilian engineers.
9: It's called the U.S. Space Academy. That's a big deal.
8: Trump said the new school would be modeled after the military academy in West Point, the U.S. Naval Academy in Annapolis, and other top military academies.
9: They're all great, but we're going to have now a Space Force. We're going to have an academy for what the people in this room love the most.
8: The president said a location for the new academy would be chosen soon.
5: That's NPR's Franco Ordonez reporting. It's NPR News.
10: And this is NEPM News. Good afternoon. I'm Phil Bishop. A coalition of Northampton residents rallied in front of Hampshire Superior Court this week, supporting the city as they face a lawsuit aimed at stifling a resolution to divest public resources from companies connected to the Israeli war in Gaza. Eve Glazier is with the Divest Northampton Coalition. She says they wanted to show the court that this resolution is supported by local residents, many of whom strongly oppose Israel's actions in Palestine.
11: So even though there might be narratives that try to claim that this is not something that's widely supported, we really wanted to make very clear that the people of Northampton do not want our funds going to apartheid.
10: The lawsuit was filed by the National Jewish Advocacy Center, which argues the resolution exceeds the city's authority and interferes with federal foreign policy. Lawyers for Northampton argue the suit has no merit since the resolution itself is non-binding and should be considered protected free speech by the city council. And researchers at the universities of Vermont and New Hampshire are leading an effort to establish the first ever snowpack monitoring system in New England. Vermont Public's Abigail Giles reports.
12: Until now, New England scientists have had to go up into the mountains to measure how deep and wet snow is by hand. That information is crucial for predicting runoff. Starting this winter, they'll have help from some automated devices that ship them data right in the lab. This includes special scales called snow pillows that measure snow density. Keith Jennings is leading the work at the University of Vermont. He says this real-time data is crucial now that New England sees more rain on snow events.
13: And these events can actually be really complex and difficult to forecast because you need to know how much snow there is, where it is, what the conditions of the snowpack are, if it's ready to melt, already melting.
12: Winters in New England are warming faster than any other season, and that is already disrupting the region's outdoor recreation-driven economy. The new snow monitoring network is funded for 4 years by a roughly $6 million grant from the National Science Foundation. For the New England News Collaborative, I'm Abigail Giles.
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15: 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I'm Juana Summers.
16: And I'm Adrian Florido in Washington. Jackson Hole, Wyoming, is famous for its hiking trails, its world-class fly fishing, and every August for its big gathering of economists and central bankers. Federal Reserve Chairman Kevin Warsh spoke this morning at the Jackson Lake Lodge. Investors came away thinking the Fed itself may soon be doing some hiking of interest rates. NPR's Scott Horsley was listening in, and he joins us now. Hi, Scott.
17: Hi, Adrian.
16: Scott, markets were disappointed last month when the Fed chairman promised to get prices under control, but did not lay out any kind of roadmap. So were investors happier with what they heard from him today?
17: Well, they may feel like they got a little more clarity. Warsh did offer his take on the economy. He says the job market looks fairly stable, business investment strong, consumer spending is resilient. The main challenge the Fed chairman sees is prices, which are climbing faster than he and his colleagues would like.
0: There should be no misunderstanding. The Fed's price stability objective of 2% is a firm, fixed target. It's the Fed's job to deliver stable prices, no excuses.
17: Warsh says today's interest rates do not appear to be putting the brakes on the economy or inflation, and investors took that as a sign the Fed may have to raise rates as early as next month.
16: How likely is that?
17: Well, before Warsh spoke this morning, investors thought the odds of a September rate hike were about 1 in 3. By the time he'd finished speaking, those market odds had increased to well over 50%. Now, I will note that is just a guess, and we're going to get some new information about inflation and the job market before that next Fed meeting in a few weeks.
16: Did Warsh himself say much about where he thinks interest rates are going?
17: He did not, and he's been deliberately tight-lipped about that. He argues the more the Fed talks about its interest rate plans, the more financial markets react to that and what they think the central bank is going to do rather than what's happening in the broader economy. Warsh also warns that the Fed risks tying its own hands.
0: I believe when policymakers make quasi-commitments on interest rates throughout the cycle, we inhibit our own freedom to make the right calls when it's time to decide.
17: For example, Warsh thinks the Fed was slower to respond to inflation coming out of the pandemic than it otherwise would have been because the central bankers had telegraphed their forecasts so much.
16: Scott, Warsh has been a cheerleader for artificial intelligence. Did he say anything about that today?
17: He did. He opened his Jackson Hole speech by talking about the AI boom and what a sea change it represents from where we were, say, a decade ago, when a lot of prognosticators were really kind of projecting limited potential for any new technological breakthroughs. And instead, we're forecasting a long period of sluggish economic growth.
0: We've come to a hinge point in history. The progress in AI has been faster even than its evangelists predicted just a couple of years ago.
17: Warsh is really bullish about the potential for artificial intelligence to usher in a period of rapid productivity gains, which could cut costs and take some pressure off inflation. He acknowledged, however, we don't know how those benefits might be divvied up among tech companies, businesses more broadly, and consumers. And we certainly don't know what the consequences might be for workers. Those are some of the questions that Warsh wants his AI task force to explore. We also know that whatever AI's potential might be to lower inflation in the long run, right now the huge investment in data centers is having the opposite effect. It's raising the cost of construction crews and memory chips and pushing inflation up, not down.
16: That's NPR's Scott Horsley. Thanks, Scott.
17: You're welcome.
2: It has been 6 months since the U.S. and Israel launched the war against Iran. Economic exhaustion and widespread fear have left virtually no part of Iranian existence untouched. Civilians have had to adapt to an intensifying wave of state repression and a collapsing domestic economy. As NPR's Adil Al-Shalchi reports, the violence can often start at dawn. In Iran, the early morning Muslim call to prayer has turned into a death march that can signal a public execution. Those are protesters booing the call to prayer minutes before two people accused of treason are hanged on July 28th in a main square in Isfahan in central Iran. In a video posted online, they shout shame, shame at the executioners. 20-year-old Alireza was one of those there that day. Like all the Iranians NPR spoke to for this report, he asked not to use his full name for fear of retribution from the government. Alireza remembers a desperate protester on her knees, wailing. I can never forget. She was begging the soldier to stop it. Stop the execution, he says. Alireza saw the victims coming out of the van. They walked with difficulty, like their legs and hands were tied, slowly with crouched bodies, Alireza says. The video becomes shaky. People scream and run for their lives. Authorities attacked with batons and shot tear gas, he says. People had to escape so that they could breathe. In 6 months of war, the rhythm of Iranian life has been rewritten by hardship. And where fear leaves off in Iran, economic exhaustion takes over. A 30-year-old blogger says nearly all of her Authorities attacked with batons and shot tear gas, he says. People had to escape so that they could breathe. In 6 months of war, the rhythm of Iranian life has been rewritten by hardship. And where fear leaves off in Iran, economic exhaustion takes over.

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2: 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The catastrophic flooding along the China-Nepal border has left hundreds dead and thousands missing. Some are Americans, with loved ones waiting anxiously back home.
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2: 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Taking a look at the forecast, mostly cloudy this afternoon before becoming partly cloudy tonight. Low temperatures in the upper 50s. We have a pleasant day tomorrow on Saturday. Clear skies, high temperatures near 80 degrees with humidity on the lower end. Mostly clear tomorrow night with low temperatures in the mid-50s. And it stays sunny on Sunday with high temperatures in the lower 80s. 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
4: 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Taking a brief look at the forecast, partly cloudy tonight with low temperatures in the upper 50s. That leads into quite a pleasant day tomorrow, though. Clear skies on Saturday, high temperatures near 80 degrees, and low humidity. Mostly clear tomorrow night with low temperatures in the mid-50s, and then it stays sunny on Sunday with high temperatures in the lower 80s. 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I'm Phil Bishop. And it's 4:30.

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1: And you're listening to 88.5 NEPM. Among the primary races coming up on Tuesday, voters will pick the Democratic state representative candidate for Holyoke and a small part of Chicopee. Together, they make up the 5th Hamden District. Both mid-size urban hubs are designated by the state as gateway cities. Political consultant Dory Dean is running to unseat the incumbent, State Representative Pat Duffy. NEPM's Jill Kaufman has more.
2: Candidate Dory Dean talks a lot about her dissatisfaction with Holyoke's leadership. After watching city council meetings last winter and the way some elected officials addressed others, she says she decided to run in part to stop the bullying she sees. But she has no interest in city leadership.
3: It sounds like you would also want to run for a city office in some...
4: No.
5: Absolutely not.
2: Dean was former Mayor Alex Morse's campaign manager and briefly his first chief of staff. She's running, she says, because she wants to bring Holyoke back to its greatness.
5: We need to create an environment where we can bring everybody together, not just a small clique here, another clique here.
2: Dean is a lifelong resident of Holyoke. She's a political and green energy consultant. She says if elected, she will address the district's quality of life issues from Beacon Hill.
5: High unemployment, limited career pathways, and significant commercial vacancies.
2: She'll also address road repairs, absentee landlords, getting more police on the streets, and the very high rate of poverty among city residents. Among the solutions she's proposed is redevelopment of downtown and Holyoke's once prosperous mill buildings, those that can still be used. And some of her campaign promises are already part of city and state initiatives. Dean says she would build on them. And she finds faults with the incumbent's efforts. She says Holyoke has been underserved. Dean has been meeting residents in the last few months, seeking their support, but contributions to her campaign have been underwhelming, with a total of less than $7,500.
5: I'm outspent. Let's be very realistic about that. I've probably barely raised 10 grand with 3,000 of my own dollars, you know, lent to it. But I'm taking it to the streets. I just don't think you can beat going door to door and actually having those conversations.
2: And at last look, State Representative Pat Duffy had more than $20,000 to spend on her campaign. Duffy was at one time an aide to former State Representative Aaron Vega. She first ran and won in 2020 when he left the seat. Like Dean, Duffy is committed to the district's veterans. She says she was able to advocate for the city's new veterans home with $400 million in state funding. Also like Dean, Duffy says the Trump administration is making life difficult for residents of the 5th Hamden District. And what she's hearing from her constituents is that affordability is a huge issue.
6: There really are national and international pressures that are making gasoline cost more, groceries cost more, healthcare cost more. Because, frankly, because of federal policies and the big, beautiful bill, they're cutting down on subsidies, and it's making people's premiums go up, deductibles go up.
2: Holyoke's poverty rate, nearly 30% of residents, is unacceptable, Duffy says, and she wants to continue the work she began 6 years ago to address that. She says she's proud to put affordable housing on her list of accomplishments.
6: Because a lot of them started when I was on the Holyoke Redevelopment Authority. And we've got Appleton Mills, which is 55 plus, has a large percentage that have to have, you know, income requirements. Not just low income, but also middle incomes.
2: In the district, both candidates see the need for more businesses to open, especially in Holyoke. In the last few years, the city has been hearing about the potential development of a multi-million dollar state-of-the-art sports complex that's spearheaded by Mayor Joshua Garcia and a local entrepreneur. The complex promises to invigorate the local economy, according to the city. Dean says there's not enough information to warrant the millions of dollars Duffy has requested in a proposed bond bill. Duffy sees the project as bigger than just Holyoke. If it's built, it could bring people to the city from around the region.
6: And regional marketers talk about all the reasons why it's, you know, a good place for it, and it would be great economic development. So I want Holyoke to have a shot at that. So I put in a $2 million bond authorization that would go to the city of Holyoke to help them prepare a site.
2: The money is not a shoo-in, Duffy points out. When it gets to the governor's desk as part of her capital outlay plan, there will be thousands of other bills. And Duffy clarified this money would not be released unless there's united local advocacy. A key tension has been where the sports complex would go. Whoever wins the primary will face off against Jose Candelario Gonzalez, who is running as an independent in November. For NEPM News, I'm Jill Kaufman.
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4: Recently on Wait, Wait, Sally Field winced as she remembered her stint as the Flying Nun.
7: I had this harness with wires coming out of the habit. I was on a 50-foot crane some of the times, and they would fly me into the side of a building.
4: I'm Peter Sagal. Stay grounded when you listen to this week's show with panelists Peter Gross, Jael Nicole Johnson, and Tig Notaro. That's Wait, Wait, Don't Tell Me from NPR.
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8: 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I'm Juana Summers.
0: And I'm Adrian Florido. 12 years ago today, a scandal rocked the nation.
9: Well, when President Obama spoke with reporters Thursday, he also made a fashion statement.
0: CBS and plenty of other networks noted it.
10: Here's a president coming out at such a serious moment where he should be addressing the country on such a serious matter, and he looked like he was on his way to a party at the Hamptons.
0: On CNN, then Representative Peter King, a Republican, took issue with the fact that President Obama was speaking to the press in not traditional dark gray or navy attire, but in a summer outfit, a tan suit. Conservative commentators ran with it. Here's Lou Dobbs on Fox Business.
11: The president is so nattily attired normally that I think it was shocking to a lot of people.
0: For the record, Presidents Reagan and Clinton also wore tan suits. Online, people joked, "Yes, we tan," or "the audacity of taupe." The absurd scandal eventually died down, but it has lived on in our nation's memory. This year, when the Obama Presidential Center opened in Chicago, a lot of people expected the tan suit to be on display, but it was not, because no one knows what happened to it. So one reporter has set out on a mission to find it. That is Lynn Sweet of the Chicago Sun-Times, and she joins us now. Welcome, Lynn.
12: Thanks for having me.
0: I want to ask you an obvious question. What happened to the suit?
12: Well, at a press preview June 3rd, that question came up, and Valerie Jarrett, who is the CEO of the Obama Foundation, longtime friend of the president, said to everybody's surprise,
13: "The reason we don't have the tan suit is President Obama gave it away when he was cleaning out his closet. But we thought about a replica, but that would not be authentic. And so, yeah, we do not have the tan suit."
12: And by the way, a footnote, Obama wore that suit when he attended the wedding of Valerie Jarrett's daughter.
0: How do you even start a search for something like this? I mean, I imagine an obvious first step would be to ask Obama what he did with the suit.
12: Well, I always do the obvious, and that didn't work. I started where a lot of journalists and even human beings start, on a very tough assignment, and that is you put it off. So after I...
0: we all know
12: right?
0: That.
12: You know that. I think I was, you know, you teach it. But after I got over it, I realized I had to just start making phone calls, and I made a list of 68 people to call, and then I had a foundational insight, which is start at the beginning. Who makes the suit? And it turns out a fascinating story because a man by the name of Martin Greenfield made the suit. Martin Greenfield died 2 years ago, was a very famous Brooklyn tailor, but he got his start, as he wrote in his memoir, his first tailoring lesson in Auschwitz, hardly the ideal apprenticeship. But he went on to survive Auschwitz and Buchenwald, come to America, become a master tailor, and have a shop that still exists today. So as part of the series, the origin of the suit is a fascinating story. It's not like finding a needle in a haystack, because I have found needles, but in this case, I don't even know where the haystack is.
0: So how are you going about trying to track it down now?
12: Well, maybe one of your listeners who lives in the Washington area, they're 40 long and about a 33 waist, they might have gotten it at some secondhand store in the area, because I believe that's where it might have been donated. I can identify the suit if you think you have it. Here's the email, tansuit@suntimes.com email, and I'll get right back to you. Put in the subject line, "I'm wearing the suit." And if I may add, people listening to us may have thought they just saw that tan suit. in a recent episode on HBO's Larry David show, where he mocks historic events.
14: You know what? I got an idea that just might interest you.
10: What's your idea?
14: I think you should wear the tan suit to the press conference.
10: For this press conference?
14: Yes.
12: In the finale, well, first, in the last skit of all things, President Obama plays himself in a very comic shtick about why he wore the tan suit to begin with.
10: You sure about this?
14: I've never been more sure about anything in my life.
10: Okay. I'll be back.
14: People are going to be talking about this for a long, long time.
12: That tan suit is a dead ringer for the real thing, but it's not. It's a lookalike. So I know some people may say, Lynn, what are you up to? Yes, didn't you watch the show? And yes, and I've done the reporting. It's a lookalike, not the real thing.
0: I bet you had to learn a lot about how the President of the United States dresses himself to figure out what might have happened to it.
12: Well, here's one thing that is interesting, because for people who are presidential historians, there is no detail too small. And one of the things is that President Obama did migrate from wearing, I believe the manufacturer was Hart, Schaffner & Marks, a very famous Illinois manufacturer with its roots in Chicago, to wanting to wear hand-stitched, custom-made suits. He was important to him that these custom suits, though

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2: 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Headlines from NPR and the NEPM newsroom are coming up next, including an update on the legal quagmire surrounding the project to build a new courthouse in Springfield. I'm Phil Bishop, and it's 5 o'clock.
3: Regardless of whether or not any of these things materialize, it is taking a toll on voters.
0: President Trump has repeatedly tried to change the way Americans vote. What could this mean for the midterms?
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0: I'm Juana Summers.
4: And I'm Adrian Florido. This hour to Israel, where some American travelers say they've been denied entry because of their connections to Palestinians.
5: She said, "You're here to see what we're doing to the Palestinian people."
0: And the death toll continues to rise after flash floods hit the Nepal-Tibet border.
4: We explore why the country's geography makes it uniquely prone to events like this one.
0: Also, why Democrats outside of Georgia are taking notice of Senator John Ossoff.
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1: 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A federal judge says the Pentagon cannot designate the AI company Anthropic as a supply chain risk, saying the move seemed to be retaliation for Anthropic criticizing the government.
2: There were lots of statements by government officials indicating the desire to sort of single them out for punishment.
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0: 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Taking a look at the forecast, partly cloudy as we head into the evening time tonight, low temperatures in the upper 50s before quite a pleasant weekend comes our way. Tomorrow, clear skies, sunny, high temperatures near 80 degrees with humidity on the lower end. Mostly clear tomorrow night with low temperatures in the mid-50s. And then it stays sunny on Sunday with high temperatures in the lower 80s. 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
1: NPR's Adrian Florido knows Puerto Rico. He's been reporting there for close to a decade. And that's helped him explain why this summer's drought isn't the only reason for the island's water crisis.
2: Puerto Rico's infrastructure is in really bad shape. The pipes and valves have been deteriorating for decades.
1: Join me, Joel Rose, as I talk with Adrian about the drought disaster here on All Things Considered.
3: 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We're funded by the Toy Box, with toys and gifts for infants through grown-ups, curated to spark creativity and laughter. On North Pleasant Street in Amherst, and online at thetoyboxamherst.com. Taking a brief look at the forecast, partly cloudy tonight, with low temperatures in the upper 50s. And a pleasant day coming our way tomorrow. Clear skies on Saturday, with high temperatures in the 80s range, near 80 degrees, with humidity on the lower end. Mostly clear tomorrow night, lows in the mid-50s, and then sunny on Saturday, with highs in the lower 80s. I'm sorry, sunny on Sunday. This is 88.5 NEPM, NPR News and Local Perspective for Western Mass. It's 5:30.

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1: 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The Democratic primary for the 12th Hamden District pits longtime incumbent Angelo Pupillo against first-time candidate Michael Lockenmeyer, who says Beacon Hill needs a shakeup. Pupillo has represented parts of Springfield, East Longmeadow, and Munson, and all of Wilbraham for nearly two decades. Lockenmeyer is an educator and activist who says voters are looking for something different. NEPM's Kerry Healy spoke with both candidates.
2: Pupillo says his biggest advantage is experience.
3: I think, you know, being able to know how to navigate, being able to get things done. I brought home millions of dollars in funding and earmarks. I've been able to advocate for a number of issues.
2: He says that seniority also gives him a seat at the table.
3: I'm the dean of the delegation. I'm part of the leadership team. So when we make a decision, it's a collective decision overall. So I'm at the table a lot of times when decisions are being made.
2: His opponent, Lockenmeyer, sees that experience very differently. His work in education and activism, he says, has shown him what happens when government systems fail people.
4: I've had students whose fingers turned blue because they were so hungry. And I've worked in schools where the administrators did not care much whether the students were engaged in the classes or not.
2: Lockenmeyer says he's bringing a sense of urgency to the race, one he thinks is missing on Beacon Hill.
4: So I'm going there to change things instead of continuing to perpetuate the same systems that we already have.
2: Both candidates point to affordability as a major concern for residents in their district. Here's Pupillo.
3: I think, again, looking at the budget, affordability certainly is an issue. And I think looking at what these utilities are doing, you know, with some of the, not only the rates, but some of the delivery charges.
2: And Lockenmeyer.
4: The single biggest issue I see facing the district right now is affordability. There are a lot of different parts of that. There's housing, there's healthcare, there is utility bills.
2: Lockenmeyer says he wants systemic changes.
4: So we need to work to implement things like making the utility companies publicly owned, ending these for-profit monopolies. Like Eversource and Comcast, making a single-payer universal health care program for Massachusetts.
2: Asked about a local project he thinks has been overlooked, Pupillo points to the long-delayed Springfield Courthouse.
3: Well, I mean, you know, in a bigger issue, I think we're battling that right now, the courthouse, not physically in my sort of district, but obviously affects everywhere, right? Justice reaches everywhere.
2: Lockenmeyer lamented how money seems to flow from the west to the east and says that rail has been overlooked.
4: East-west rail or west-east rail is something that they've been working on for a long time, but that if it was fully implemented would totally transform life in the 12th Hamden District and across Springfield and Western Massachusetts.
2: Pupillo pointed to the state budget allocations made in the legislature.
3: We made a lot of progress on that. There's funding that's in place. We're closer than we've ever been on that.
2: We talked a lot about policy, so I ended by asking both candidates a much easier question. Okay, pizza toppings. What belongs and what doesn't belong on a pizza?
3: Well, it's funny. You know, when I was younger, right, I used to like a whole bunch of stuff on there, the combination, right? I used to like the pepperoni, the sausage, peppers, onions, mushrooms, and even on occasion, anchovies. But now I've kind of simplified things. I like a thin crust pizza with cheese, maybe a little bit of sausage, if not just some mushroom.
2: Lockenmeyer's answer was a little less traditional.
4: I'm a big fan of Hawaiian, so pineapple, ham, not a picky person, I'll even have sardines.
2: Back to the race. The choice for Democratic voters is essentially between experience and change. Pupillo says his seniority gives the district influence on Beacon Hill. Lockenmeyer says that same political establishment needs to be challenged. The Democratic primary for the 12th Hamden District is September 1st. For NEPM News, I'm Kerry Healy.
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1: 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Taking a brief look at the forecast, partly cloudy this evening with low temperatures in the upper 50s. A pleasant day on Saturday, clear skies, high temperatures near 80 degrees, and humidity on the low end, which I'm thankful for. Mostly clear tomorrow night, lows in the mid-50s, and then it stays sunny on Sunday with high temperatures in the lower 80s. 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
4: 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In the forecast,

partly cloudy tonight with low temperatures in the upper 50s before we enter a quite pleasant weekend. Nice and sunny on Saturday, clear skies, high temperatures near 80 degrees with lower humidity. Mostly clear Saturday night, lows in the mid-50s, and it stays sunny on Sunday with high temperatures in the lower 80s. You're listening to 88.5 NEPM. I'm Phil Bishop, and it's 620.

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1: What happens when the words run out? I'm Jad Abumrad, creator of Radiolab, Dolly Parton's America. 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Virginia Woolf colliding with AI. 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